0: From WABE in Atlanta, this is Closer Look. I'm Rose Scott. Coming up on today's program, it is an alliance with a shared mission. It's called More MARTA. And it's supposed to be a transit improvement partnership between MARTA, the state's largest transit system, and the city of Atlanta. And the main goal really includes building transit projects as MARTA sees it in the city to, quote, address current and future transportation needs of Atlantans. So why does the city council now want Mayor Andre Dickens to renegotiate this More MARTA intergovernmental agreement? We'll examine the current agreement and hear what changes may be needed. Coming up, I'll speak with Atlanta City Councilmember Thomas Worthy. Plus, the World Cup in Atlanta allows some young entrepreneurs to bring their products and services to an international customer base. You'll hear from their experience. All that's coming up. But first, a check of this news. U.S. Senator Raphael Warnock is celebrating a bipartisan housing affordability package now becoming federal law. The measure includes a provision he and other Democrats champion, which caps corporate ownership of single-family homes, as we hear more from WABE's Raul Bali.
1: Atlanta Mayor Andre Dickens and City Council member Andrea Boone joined the Georgia Senator in Southwest Atlanta, where homes are increasingly owned by big businesses.
2: You cannot compete with Wall Street. They will outbid you every time. And so this is about fairness. And Atlanta, which we're proud of, Atlanta, the city of hope, is also ground zero for private equity's domination of the housing market. With more than one in four single-family rental homes, over 72,000 homes owned by large private equity investors.
1: Warnock says his provision would ban corporations from owning more than 350 single-family homes nationally with a $1 million fine per home for going over. As for the tens of thousands of homes already in corporate and private equity hands,
2: this does not force the corporation to sell that home. But what we're trying to do is stop the spread.
1: Notably, enforcement does fall under whatever administration is in the White House. As for what's next, Warnock says he's negotiating a package to provide down payment assistance. Raul Bally, WABE News, Southwest Atlanta.
0: And Warnock and fellow Democratic U.S. Senator John Ossoff say they secured a combined $26 million in federal funding for Georgia transportation projects. The ports of Savannah and Brunswick will get $20 million to install 58 miles of conduit and fiber optic communication lines to improve connectivity between freight vehicles. The remaining $5 million will go to Cobb County to realign Cobb Parkway at McMullen Parkway, including two bridge replacements and multimodal access. The funding comes from the bipartisan infrastructure law. In other news, Georgia drivers are seeing prices creep up after several weeks of decline. As WAB's Marlon Hyde reports, oil prices have spiked again following the latest attacks in the Middle East.
3: The average cost of regular unleaded in Georgia rose by a few cents this week to an average of $3.57 a gallon. After weeks of steady decline, oil prices have jumped again. According to the motoring group AAA, fuel costs are being influenced by three main factors. Changes in crude oil prices, seasonal travel demand, and the conflict in the Middle East. Disruption in the Strait of Hormuz means oil tankers cannot deliver their product, making gas prices go up. Fuel costs started dropping over the last few weeks, but now that the ceasefire has ended, AAA expects prices to shift throughout the summer. Georgia sits in the middle of its southern neighbors, slightly below the Carolinas, but higher than Mississippi, Tennessee, and Alabama. Marlon Hyde, WABE News.
0: About 100,000 Georgia children so far have lost Peach Care for Kids health insurance over the last year and a half under President Donald Trump's cuts to Medicaid. And WABE's health reporter Jess Mador has that report.
4: Georgetown University closely tracks state and federal Medicaid enrollment data. Its latest report shows since last January, children are losing their children's health insurance program coverage nationwide. Here's Professor Joan Elger from the Center for Children and Families.
5: This is probably an underestimate. The number has now reached 2.13 million fewer children enrolled in Medicaid since President Trump took office.
4: And advocates say more children now risk losing health coverage as additional provisions of Trump's H.R. 1 budget roll out. The law is set to enact hundreds of millions more dollars in federal Medicaid funding cuts over the coming decade. Jess Mador, WABE News.
0: A former Oglethorpe County teacher has reached a settlement with the school district after she was put on leave and eventually resigned over a social media post about the death of right-wing political activist Charlie Kirk. WAB's Dormia Vance has more.
6: Last September, Michelle Mickens posted a direct quote from Kirk and discussed his killing using her personal Facebook account. Her federal suit claimed her freedom of speech was violated when administrators became aware of the post, asked her to delete it, and put her on leave. District officials claimed some of the suit was inaccurate. However, earlier this month, both parties mutually agreed upon a confidential settlement. An attorney for Mickens says it's proved teachers and public school employees, quote, still have free speech rights when speaking as citizens. Dormia Vance, WABE News.
0: A former executive at Atlanta's High Museum of Art has pleaded guilty to stealing more than $600,000 from the art institution. Let's hear more from WABE's Melissa Fado.
7: Former COO Brady Lum worked for the museum from 2019 until he resigned at the end of 2025. He was responsible for planning and managing the High's financial activities. During his tenure, the U.S. Attorney's Office in Atlanta says Lum purchased things like luxury guitars, music lessons, and woodworking equipment with a corporate credit card and concealed the nature of the transactions during the reimbursement process. He received over 700 reimbursements over the course of the scheme. Lum's sentencing is set for early November. As part of his plea agreement, he'll have to pay full restitution to the High Museum. Melissa Fato, WABE News.
0: Georgia scientists are launching the state's first Superfund research center to study decades of industrial pollution on the coast. The work, funded by a federal grant, will focus on the four toxic Superfund sites in Glenn County, as WABE's Emily Jones reports.
8: Simona Holmes lives just across the road from the waterfront in Brunswick, Georgia. Her house is surrounded by fruit trees, potted flowers, a fish pond. And often when it rains or the tide is extra high...
9: If you can imagine this entire area here completely flooded.
8: The floodwater has reached to her knees at times. Once after a hurricane, her neighbor canoed down the block.
9: The flooding would be... We would have like a river on our street.
8: Improvements to the stormwater system have helped a bit in recent years, but Holmes's concerns go beyond the inconvenience of a flooded street. She lives about half a mile from a former pesticide plant, which is now a toxic Superfund site.
9: Everything from that chemical plant has flowed into our community.
8: Holmes and her family don't drink their tap water or eat fish and crab from Glynn County's waterways. But she says they need more information about what chemicals they've been exposed to and the possible consequences. The new research by Emory and five other universities aims to answer those questions. Noah Skovronik of Emory says the work has two goals.
10: One is to understand the health effects of past chemical exposures, and the other is to try and reduce people's future exposures.
8: To do that, the scientists will need to model the impacts of climate change, like rising seas and stronger storms.
10: More exposure to extreme weather could actually release more of the contaminants into the environment.
8: The five-year research project is launching with $15 million of federal funding. Emily Jones, WABE News, Brunswick.
0: Finally, it's here. Sadly, maybe. The last 2026 FIFA World Cup match takes place in Atlanta tomorrow. Oh, seems like yesterday when the biggest international sport event began, as Atlanta is one of 16 cities across Canada, Mexico, and the U.S. to host these matches. Now, Wednesday semifinal match features England versus Argentina. That's at 3 p.m. at Mercedes-Benz Stadium, which for the duration of the World Cup has just simply been called Atlanta Stadium. The other semifinal match, France versus Spain, will take place in Dallas, Texas. The championship match we played in New Jersey on Sunday. It's been fun. 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Back in a moment.

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7: And Closer Look continues from WABE in Atlanta. I'm Rose Scott. The largest public transit system in the U.S., of course, is New York. And they, of course, have buses, subways, and railroads. So it's not fair to compare Atlanta's MARTA transit to that of New York. But where does MARTA rank in terms of being a frequent and reliable transit service? I think that answer depends on whom you ask. But consider this. There are a lot of factors to consider when trying to define a, quote, robust and reliable public transit system. We'll get to that in a moment. Now, some years back, a first of its kind was established called More MARTA. This is an intergovernmental agreement between the City of Atlanta and MARTA. As outlined by MARTA, quote, it is the largest transit investment in four decades, $2.7 billion over the next 40 years, funded by the halfpenny sales tax that was overwhelmingly passed in 2016 by Atlanta voters. The program includes improvements to existing service and investments in a variety of transit projects and system-wide enhancements. In fact, on the More MARTA fact sheet, it says More MARTA Atlanta has been the people's program for the beginning. We'll talk about that. Now, last week, the Atlanta City Council as a whole approved a resolution requesting that the mayor renegotiate the, quote, More MARTA in a governmental agreement. Let's find out why, and welcome back to Closer Look. Atlanta Councilman, still in his first year, and attorney Thomas Worthy, who represents District 7. Welcome back.
8: Thank you, Rose. It's good to be here.
7: Last time we spoke, you were adjusting and still finding your way. How would you assess where you are now?
8: I'm still doing a lot of learning. Yeah. This is the first major legislative initiative I've introduced since I've been down there. I'm very excited about taking this forward and hoping to see this to successful completion, but I'm still learning how to count to eight. I'm still learning how to make new friends with my 14 common law spouses that I spend a lot of time with.
7: It's like being in kindergarten.
8: That's right. That's right.
7: Make new friends, but keep the old. One is silver and the other is gold. Let's talk about the reason why you're here. Let me ask you this. When was the last time you were on MARTA?
8: I was on MARTA last week, okay, taking my son down to some of the FIFA activities in the downtown. MARTA is something that I ride pretty regularly, at least the train part, not so often on the buses. Mm-hmm. But as you probably know, before I was elected to council, I did 9 years on the MARTA board, mm-hmm, and I have a great deal of respect for the men and women that work at MARTA. And I believe that MARTA is deeply important, mm-hmm, for the vitality of the city of Atlanta and for the region as a whole.
7: How do you define a, quote, world transit system, public transit system?
8: Safe, reliable, and maintaining the public trust to deliver projects that the public decides to fund. I think that's a world-class transit system.
7: Has that changed at all from when you were a board member to now you're a city council member in terms of how you would grade or assess overall MARTA being able to do or meet any of that?
8: Absolutely not. And I would think that I don't want to put words in anybody's mouth, but I think the vast majority of my colleagues on council and the vast majority of my old colleagues on the MARTA board agree with me and would define it the same way. As you mentioned in the lead in to this conversation, Atlanta is very different from New York. It's very different from Chicago. So our transit systems are not going to be identical. It certainly is an apples to oranges situation. However, we can or we must expect service reliability, safety while on the system, and project delivery in a timely manner.
7: So this desire to have Mayor Dickens renegotiate the intergovernmental agreement is not spurring from some specific incident. It's just you feel like you all want to just do an overview, or was there something specific that led to?
8: No, nothing specific. I want to start by saying I think that a renegotiation of the IGA is overdue and not necessarily radical.
7: Mm-hmm.
8: We have been collecting the halfpenny sales tax for 6 years now. I believe it was started back in 2020. And I do think that there are some instances. I don't think a single one of these is the straw that broke the camel's back, but there are some incidences that called that uncovered some gaps. And so I think renegotiating the IGA is very important for clarity, for accountability, for transparency, and for putting some real council input on projects and in project delivery.
7: Well, give an example. You mentioned some incidents.
8: I believe the dispute between the city and MARTA on the More MARTA audit. I think it's important to note money isn't missing. It's a dispute on what account the money goes into, whether it's capital projects or operating expenses. And I know that the city and the MARTA board are continuing to work through to try to get to a resolution on that. And then I think that the public, or we certainly heard a lot from the public over concerns over the Project Governance Council secret vote. I use it vote in air quotes because I do not think that that vote matters.
7: As it relates to rail on the Beltline.
8: Exactly. I think that the only vote that matters is the MARTA board, but it certainly called into question the governance of the IGA. And I think those are two examples why the IGA needs clarity and gives the public something written on paper that improves transparency and accountability.
7: Have you had a chance to, and it sounds like you have, you've gone through the IGA pretty thorough, you know, under your scope. And listeners want to know, though, how much money are we talking about here that has been flowed into MARTA since this?
8: Well, that's a great question, and it's hard to answer. I think that one of the main reasons why we need to get this IGA renegotiated with clarity is because we receive a lot of valid questions. And to be honest with everyone, oftentimes we don't know the answer. That's not from hidden agendas or bad intentions. We just don't know the answer.
7: Well, isn't there a department that's responsible for?
8: Absolutely, but it's attached to the sales tax. And so when sales tax goes up and down, it's very hard to forecast what the money is coming in, or the amount of money coming in over the next 40 years. And what we do know is we've only spent money on the Summerhill Bus Rapid Transit line. And I'm not exactly familiar with the total cost of that, but I think that's emblematic of one of the problems with the IGA, that it's hard to know exactly the amount of money coming in. We only know the amount of money available to go out. And we know that everything's more expensive. So we really need some clarity around this.
7: Okay, is there a committee or a governing body that oversees this specifically?
8: Sure. That would be a joint effort between the city finance department and the MARTA finance department. I just don't have those exact figures.
7: Has anybody asked them?
8: Oh, absolutely. I mean, we have access to that. That's not secret. I just don't have them with me.
7: Well, what have they said?
8: There's an accounting for the public to see on both websites. You can certainly go in and see the forecasts and see whether the money coming in is meeting the forecast. And you can also see the projects that are being delivered right now. Summerhill BRT.
7: Well, they're behind on their project list. Let's
8: absolutely
7: be very clear about that.
8: 100%. I think that's one of the main problems.
7: Does it concern you that MARTA's leadership right now, I mean, Jonathan Hunt obviously has the interim tag. We know what happened with his predecessor there that was there full time. But does that is that an issue here as well too?
8: I do have trust in the search process that Marta is conducting as we speak. I think that it was delayed because of issues with the search firm through mm-hmm. no faults of their own at Marta. I know that the process is ongoing, and I think that the process will come to completion after FIFA leaves the city.
7: What has been the response from your old fellow board members? Have you had some conversations with them?
8: I want to start by saying that I was overwhelmed by the response from my colleagues on council. I was mm-hmm. the lead sponsor of this measure, but all 14 of my colleagues signed on, and it received a great reception from the mayor and his team across the hall. I think it's important to note that the 2020 IGA that we're seeking to renegotiate mm-hmm. gives the decision-making authority to the MARTA board with the advice of the mayor's office. There's no role for council in that IGA whatsoever.
7: You want that changed?
8: I do want that changed because mm-hmm. the council is often the place where the public comes down to express their concerns, to express their frustrations, and we represent the taxpayers that are funding the More MARTA accounts, and we're the fiduciaries of the city. So I think that council input is vitally important in that.
7: So the provisions that you want changed really deal with just oversight, but you don't want to change any projects or anything of that kind?
8: Well, this resolution calls for a renegotiation, so it's got to be something that MARTA and the city agrees with. This resolution calls for the city negotiating team to include the chief financial officer of the city, the chief of staff to the city.
7: That was what you introduced last Monday's.
8: And MARTA will have to...
7: The amendment to it.
8: Exactly. MARTA will have to put their team together, and we'll have to reach an agreement. So it would be premature for me to tell you exactly what will be in this renegotiated IGA, but I certainly want to see guardrail. I want to see the council input, as I mentioned. I want to see guardrails over what decisions are made to fund what projects, and then I want accountability that those projects are delivered in a timely manner.
7: I have here a more MARTA fact sheet from 2018. I'll let you take a look at that. Sure. You can... and again, we know this is 2018, and there was some, I think, adjustments in 2020. But overall, whether it's light rail transit or bus rapid transit or just improvement in general, you have concerns how MARTA is prioritizing the project list then? I'm curious.
8: I don't know if I would say that it rises to the level to be described by the word concern. But I think that we are...
7: But you are concerned.
8: Well, we are certainly missing the boat on public input. We hear that...
7: And that's a concern.
8: Yes. I was reluctant to use the word concern because I don't think there's anything nefarious about it. But something needs to change.
7: There's a miscommunication,
8: that's
7: it
8: exactly
7: sounds like,
8: right.
7: between the city of Atlanta...
8: That's exactly
7: and
8: right.
7: How did y'all get here? Through your land? You've been on the board when there have been previous leadership, and it seemed to be working... rather well. What happened here?
8: I think part of it, and I'm not the type of person that blames every ill in life on this, but I think part of it is how big of a wrench COVID threw into everything.
7: Okay.
8: I think it threw a wrench into ridership at MARTA. I think it threw a wrench into staffing at MARTA. I think it made project delivery and projects kind of take a back burner. And then when it came back to the front burner, everything is more expensive, mm-hmm. materials, labor, et cetera. So I think COVID in the way that completely changed our lives for 3 years had something to do with it. I also think that this document that we're operating under just doesn't have proper governance mm-hmm. articles in it that give us processes and checkpoints to adequately or appropriately follow.
7: So what's the next phase here then?
8: I think the next phase is hopeful. We will be able to begin those renegotiations. I think the next step is reaching out to interim CEO and GM Jonathan Hunt and put together their team. I imagine that their team renegotiating the IGA will be similar to the city's team that I proposed under the resolution. I think it'll be MORTA senior leadership. I think it will be members of the MORTA board, probably selected by the chair of the board, Ms. Ide.
7: Mm-hmm.
8: And I think we begin those conversations. But I do think that it is something that is important enough and everybody recognizes the need that I'm hopeful that we can do this pretty quickly so that we can get a better system in place.
7: And when you go back to, and I know you were not on council, but when you go back to the More MART Atlanta program initially, and we want to recognize, he's now passed on, then MART General Manager and CEO Jeffrey Parker called this an important milestone and said, you know, but it's not the finish line here. And talked about how approximately $2.7 billion could be generated by this half-penny sales tax. And that's a lot of money. And I know I've heard people in transit say, you know, look, it costs billions of dollars just for a half mile of rail, heavy rail.
8: Right.
7: So we get it. And it's 2026, different market, different administration, different time. We all come through COVID. If there is going to be this renegotiation, are you all also, would you be willing to just sit down and maybe redo the whole thing over, scrap it?
8: I don't think we can redo the whole funding mechanism over because mm-hmm. that's already been put to the voters. And they've, as you mentioned, they overwhelmingly approved it. And I don't think, candidly, just to be completely honest, I don't think we've done enough to justify going back and asking the voters for more.
7: Mm-hmm.
8: The funding mechanism, I do not think we can renegotiate or redo, but I am hopeful that we can renegotiate the decision tree process, the project list, mm-hmm. and what is prioritized first, second, third, and fourth. Because we know that with even if it generates $2.7 billion, to your point, we know that everything on that list mm-hmm. cannot be funded for $2.7 billion.
7: Well, and perhaps a listener says, well, that's fair. So don't put out these lists to get the community all excited and everyone, you know, listen, I've said before, everyone would love for MARTA to come right to their doorstep. I get it.
8: Absolutely.
7: But if you want to keep some of those projects on the list just because they were there originally and you know that feasibly it may not happen, isn't that kind of misleading the community here?
8: Absolutely. I've said this before in Transportation Committee. I'll say it here. I think that we as a community have to have very difficult and frank conversations. I think that we have to have a hard reset where we're honest with one another, because I think part of the reason why we're here is people that voted to tax themselves and spend that half penny on everything that they buy
7: mm-hmm.
8: feel like promises have been broken.
7: Speaking of voters, I have a question from a listener who says, to be clear, and that's something I always say, MARTA would have to agree to anything the city is proposing regarding the renegotiated IGA. Is there something the council member absolutely wants to see in the new IGA that the city should not compromise on?
8: I think the city should not compromise on council input in the project governance
7: mm-hmm.
8: process. And I think that the council should not compromise on putting forward a very honest and realistic project list to the public.
7: Another question. With the new IGA, what will city council do to push Beltline Rail that taxpayers voted and paid for with the mayor trying to stall it? That's from a listener.
8: Well, I think that it's important for that listener to note that we're often the ones that everybody comes and asks that question to.
7: Mm-hmm.
8: And as I mentioned earlier in this interview, oftentimes we don't have the answers. And it's mm-hmm. not because we don't want the answers. It's because we're not in the room where the decisions are made.
7: Do you support light rail on the Beltline?
8: I support transit on the Beltline. I support light rail on portions of the Beltline that it makes sense.
7: Like where?
8: I would say the south side loop, it certainly mm-hmm. makes sense. But I think that another difficult conversation that we have to have as a community is even in the areas where all of us can agree light rail makes sense. I don't think the current rolling stock of the Siemens trains that we have on the streetcar now is the right rolling stock for mm-hmm. light rail on the Beltline. And so would an extension of those Siemens antiquated, clunky, large overhead catenary wires? Would an extension to the belt line of those make sense if you're putting a different rolling stock in a narrower setting with lots of turns and curves? I think those are the conversations that we have to have, and we have to be honest with one another.
7: What about light rail on the east side?
8: I think that the, if that makes sense.
7: Does it make sense?
8: Honestly, Rose, I don't know. And I think that that's been a promise that has been made. I think that if someone can come forward and show me light rail vehicles in the grass, you know,
7: how's trail, that different from the south side?
8: Well, I think we're conflating two things. I think that when people talk about the east side light rail, that is something that I will absolutely say I support. But I think that it has been conflated with east side light rail with the existing streetcar. And I think that that is, I think that that is both bad public policy and will not serve us for the future cultural and civic asset that all of us want to see in the Beltline.
7: Well, then, as we begin to wrap up, and the listener does have a question here, so I'll sort of paraphrase it. The bottom line is, hello, listeners, when is all this going to happen?
8: That's a great question. I hope that the renegotiation of the IGA can happen very quickly. I do not think that that should be a project that languishes because, like I said, I believe that MARTA and the city both understand the need. And then once that IGA is renegotiated and we have something in place, I think we have to go back and have a massive, massive outreach to the community and massive community input sessions.
7: And transparency, will that be a provision that if it's not already spelled out, will be very clear about votes, whether they're secret or not?
8: Absolutely. I started this with saying clarity, accountability, transparency, and a role for council, and that those are my guiding principles in this effort.
7: You talked about still learning processes and procedures. What's been the eye-opening for you?
8: I think the biggest eye-opener is I joked about making at least seven friends. And
7: do you have seven?
8: Depending on the issue, it's very interesting. We all kind of coalesce.
7: It's like kindergarten.
8: Exactly.
7: Do you have a buddy?
8: Well, I have multiple buddies, and depending on the issue, we know kind of which ones to approach to work together with. The joke of you can't really go use the bathroom in City Hall without seven friends saying you can, that I'm learning that that is indeed true.
7: All right. This is your first major piece of legislation, as you mentioned. You feel good about it?
8: I do. I want to see the end result, but I think this is a really good first step, and I am deeply grateful to all of my colleagues for unanimously supporting me on this.
7: And what are you hearing from your constituents in terms of how you're doing so far?
8: I am hearing a lot from my constituents. We have really focused on some infrastructure improvements with some discretionary Moving Atlanta Forward money and bringing some desperately needed sidewalk, curb, paving improvements in District 7. And I've received great feedback from that. And I'm also working on very, very hard on being very accessible to each and every one of them, and I'm hearing from them good, bad, and ugly, and I hope it remains that way.
7: What's been the bad? You get emails?
8: I get a lot of emails and a lot of complaints about speeding and in some of the infrastructure improvements that have taken
7: speeding
8: too long.
7: Where?
8: Speeding, especially on Wayuka Road, that's a big problem.
7: They speeding up there in Buckhead.
8: They sure do. So please, if you're driving down Wayuka Road right now between the roundabout and 400, please, please slow down.
7: Y'all need to chill.
8: That's exactly right.
7: Atlanta Councilman and Attorney Thomas Worthy for District 7, thank you for coming in and taking the time. Glad you had a chance to go down and enjoy the World Cup festivities. What did you make of how Atlanta did? Atlanta did a good job?
8: I think Atlanta's done a great job. I give Atlanta and MARTA a solid A on the World Cup, and I'm going to knock on wood right now because we have our final match tomorrow and the big watch party in Piedmont Park on Sunday night.
7: Yeah, for folks who may have some concerns, we know with security and everything like that, public safety, are you feeling good about
8: Absolutely. I think that all of the hardworking men and women from APD, AFRD, and Public Works deserve our appreciation. They've been working some grueling schedules, and all of the credit goes to them for a safe and successful host responsibilities that the city has, in my opinion, has delivered well.
7: All right. Thank you so much, Atlanta. City Councilman Thomas Worthy, thank you.
8: Thank you, Rose. Always a pleasure.
7: All right.

0: 2026 is about halfway over, so we looked to see what some of Morning Edition's most popular stories have been about so far this year. 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
10: And Closer Look continues from WABE in Atlanta. As always, I'm Rose Scott. There are some entrepreneurs in Georgia who are so young, they're running their businesses from their bedrooms. They're also taking advantage of an opportunity provided by the City of Atlanta called the Youth Entrepreneurship Accelerator Program. And join me now to talk all about not only building the program and the next generation of entrepreneurs. Let's welcome Kelsey Maynard, Director of Small Business for Showcase Atlanta. And the big dogs, as we call them, Jace Kurtz, who is the founder of, is it Jace's Lemonade?
11: Yes.
10: And also Devin Mitchell, the founder and CEO of Soca, a soccer streetwear brand.
12: Yes. Welcome. Yes, ma'am. Yeah. Thank you.
10: I love it. Wear my shirt.
12: Right here.
10: Wear my lemonade.
11: I don't got it on today.
10: Let's back up. Let's start with you, Chase. Where did this idea come from with the lemonade?
11: So it kind of started when both of my parents had businesses when I was about 7 years old, and I wanted to start one with them. My mom had a makeup company,
10: yeah,
11: and my dad was into, like, trucking, so he had, like, horses and stuff like that. So I wanted to start something, and, I mean, I saw a lot of neighborhood ideas of lemonade, so I wanted to, not knowing it was going to be this big.
10: Yeah? What's special about your lemonade?
11: So we use real fruit and cane sugar instead of artificial.
10: Yeah. I love it.
11: Flavoring.
10: Yeah. All right. And my man over here, Devin, where did Soca come from?
12: Yes. So as you said, Soca is a soccer streetwear brand, and it's all focused on a vision and focused on a problem as well. Mm-hmm. So I'm a soccer player, and I've seen the inaccessibility to soccer in urban communities.
10: Yeah.
12: And so it was all about finding an equitable solution to that. So, of course, soccer is all about a sport. It's a global language. But the question was, is how is something a global language when everybody doesn't have access to it?
10: Mm-hmm.
12: And so I've experienced that firsthand. And so Soca is not just a streetwear brand. It's not just about creating clothes, but it's about providing access to all those players who don't have it.
10: And you're also repping Atlanta in that, too. I love this design you were telling me about in the green room. Tell listeners what's about here.
12: Yes. So one of our official drops is the Rooted in the City jersey. It's all focused on the infrastructure of Atlanta and how it binds the city as one and connects all the people. So it's amazing that the World Cup is here because it shows the unification of the city and the people as well. So on the jersey, we have the outlining of the Spaghetti Junction. And then on the back, we have the 75-85 patch. So really just giving in the culture of Atlanta.
10: I love it. I love it. Kelsey, I got a question for you. Amazing. You shaking your head.
13: I'm like, man, this guy's good.
10: Yeah. Both of them. Yeah, this is a prototype for who you want in this program.
13: Absolutely.
10: Yeah.
13: Talk about it?
10: Yeah.
13: Yeah. So the amazing thing about this is we were sitting around one day and we're like, the question was like, here's like, how do we engage with World Cup? How do we engage with some of the things happening with the city of Atlanta? And as we're pushing with Showcase Atlanta, talking about local small businesses and the community, one of the things we had to do was create an opportunity for our youth to get in there. So this youth entrepreneurship initiative, we call it YEAH.
10: Yeah.
13: Yeah. It made sense to create this opportunity, not only to go through 5 weeks of kind of business cohort training, but also how do we make sure that they have opportunities to vend and be around and sell their products.
10: And they are, you all are selling your products.
12: Yes.
11: Yes.
10: Chase, let me ask you this. What do you learn the most about being a business owner from this program?
11: So this program, I actually never done like any pitches before that.
10: Yeah.
11: So it was a nice way to learn how to
10: They taught speak you how to pitch your product. Yeah. Instead of just saying, hey, buy my lemonade. They said, make sure you hit all your points, right? I love right. it. Devin, what about you? What did you learn with this program?
12: Yeah, so the one thing that stuck with me throughout this program is that one of our teachers, they told us that you can't just refer to yourself as a CEO, but you have to refer to yourself as a founder. And so I think that spoke volume because it's just like, I'm not just a business owner. I'm not just a person that creates designs. I'm not just a person that sees and envisions a problem and finds a solution, but it's all about having that mindset and that framework that you are a business owner, mm-hmm. that you are a CEO, that you are a founder, you're the person, you're a creator. And so it just speaks volumes to specifically having that people in your space, but then also having that power mm-hmm. and using it for good.
10: Kelsey, who were the folks, the educators or the teachers, who the mentors, who did you all were able to get into this program to speak to these young, fine, outstanding entrepreneurs?
13: Yeah, so we went through a program called Boost, which is helping boost businesses. Jackie Taylor is one of the founder and curator of that. And so we had some amazing business owners come through, some famous ones come by and talk to the kids. And so part of it was going through a curriculum that Jackie has put together. And the other part of it was really bringing in some real life experience to talk about not just having the information, but how do you apply the information?
10: Mm-hmm. I have a listener that says, I love our listeners. Rose, I want some lemonade and how can I get it? And also I want to support the young man with the soccer jerseys. So now, look, this is what we call free advertising. I don't know if I'm supposed to do this. This is what we call free advertising. Now, we are a nonprofit, so I don't make sure I don't get in trouble. But what is that one line or two line pitch you wanted to tell our listeners about your brand?
12: Yes, so Soak is a soccer streetwear brand. It's focused on building access to soccer. Every single piece that we create is focused on building access to soccer, but also showing the culture of it and the culture of the city.
10: And how do they get your product?
12: And you can find us on social media at SokaFC.official. And then we also have our website on Shopify on our Instagram as well.
10: All right. And Jace, those that want some lemonade, how do we get it?
11: We are at events right now.
10: Yeah.
11: We are at Global Grub Alley. So come by in Atlanta.
10: I love it.
11: But then you also can go to our website, JaceLemonade.com, to go order you some.
10: And how much y'all making? Can I ask that? Yeah, you don't have to tell me. But you are, you got a little revenue coming in, right?
12: Yeah, so, I mean, we've been in a bunch of places around yeah. the city of Atlanta with Partnership of Showcase Atlanta. We have a bunch of events coming up, one at Piedmont Park on July 19th as
10: I'll
12: well.
10: I'll be there.
12: We have a bunch of ones at the CTR Center, Atlanta Cultural Exchange, yeah. downtown, Mercedes-Benz, all of that area. So we're here, and come shop Soka.
10: All right, and you all have your lemonade all over the city too as well?
11: Yes.
10: What does it mean right now to be able to grow your business at such a young age? And is this something that you want to do, you see in your future, Jace?
11: I think it's way different from others. Like, I've never seen nobody else do this. So yeah. I feel like I'm doing something better.
10: All right. One day I'll see your lemonade in some of the bigger stores. Yeah. All right. You have a mascot?
11: We actually are working on one right now.
10: It's like a giant lemon with some feet.
11: Exactly.
10: Because Daniel's available to do that. What about you? How do you see your company growing?
12: Yeah, I think that growth for Soka is, as I said, it's not just about the clothes. Mm-hmm. And it's also about creating the equitable solution to soccer. That's our main goal. Yeah. And so our growth looks like partnering with different nonprofits and organizations. We're currently in the talks with Underground Atlanta cool. and other different organizations that focused on that the idea of access. Mm-hmm. And so our whole idea is to be nationwide, but not just a company, but a nonprofit yeah. as well.
10: We just did a segment with Soccer in the Streets, a wonderful organization as well. Yes. Guess let me bring you back in here. I you know you, if you all could take as many of these young entrepreneurs you could, you would. But how do you all see this growing for the city of Atlanta?
13: Yeah, so this was, I wouldn't say a trial run, but I think the fascinating part is there were so many applications and so many people who wanted to be a part of this initial cohort that how do we continue to amplify it? I think we're working with some of our universities to also implement some other entrepreneurship programming. And so look for more processes like this, especially leading to like after World Cup, we have other opportunity celebration bowl, Super Bowl coming up
10: That's
13: as well.
10: My next

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1: To stick with it, yeah. Did you ever have an experience where, you know, maybe something didn't work, but you had confidence? Obviously you didn't give up because you're still doing it. But you've been there. You know what it's like to kind of hit a roadblock, right?
2: Yes.
1: And you stuck with it. And your parents, too. They're proud of you.
2: Thank you.
1: I love it. What about you, Devin? What's your advice to a young person who's thinking about maybe starting their own business?
3: Yes. I would say that innovation is the key to progress. And I think you have to make it so that that's not a paradox at all, because I saw a problem, and my proximity to that problem is why it guaranteed me to want to create a solution. Mm-hmm. But I think that when you're so close to a problem, when you feel some type of way about something, that's where you find that drive and that creativity. And so nobody can limit your creativity. Nobody can say, no, you're not going to be able to do that. Because to be honest, I wasn't a creative person when I first created my brand. Mm-hmm. But I think seeing a problem and wanting to find a creative way to solve that problem has pushed me to that sense of innovation. And I think, I mean, that's all you can really do. Just believe in yourself. And
1: you do your own designs?
3: Yes.
1: Yeah. And tell us the influence behind Soka.
3: Yes. So Soka is actually Swahili for soccer. And so everything that we talk about is meaningful and has impact. And so Soka, S-O-K-A, actually every four letters has an acronym. So S stands for support, mm-hmm. O stands for opportunity, K stands for knowledge, and A lastly stands for access.
1: All right. And now you're all enjoying being around in this FIFA World Cup atmosphere. How cool is that?
2: It's great meeting new people. From other countries.
1: Yeah.
3: It's amazing. Of course, I'm a soccer player, so it's my dream to have the World Cup be here. I'm actually interning with Soccer in the Streets.
1: Yeah, they're a good program.
3: Yeah.
1: What's the team to beat? Is it Argentina?
3: I think the team to beat is probably Argentina because they did win the World Cup.
1: Yeah.
3: So in 2022 in Qatar. So I think Argentina is the team to beat.
1: What's your position?
3: I'm a center mid. So okay. Yeah. So in the midfield, attacker as well.
1: All right. Yeah. All right. Jace, when it comes to being in all this World Cup and everything, and you got your family, how are you balancing all this? Because you're a business person, and you also got a family. Do you tell them, look, Mom, I can't make dinner. I got business to tend to. How are you balancing all this?
2: Well, it kind of just works out itself.
1: Yeah.
2: We normally just do events Saturday and Sunday, but we're trying to grow into that. I was hoping to get like a stationary set for our food truck.
1: Yeah.
2: So the food truck is always there.
1: Okay.
2: In the future.
1: I love it. I love a food truck. And what about you? How do you balance being a businessman and family? And also, you're a senior this year, right?
3: Yes. So, I mean, I am a senior. But I do think that it's pretty easy for me because my family is my support system and my foundation. So they've kind of helped me through this process all the way. So, you know, credit to my mom, credit to my dad, credit to my sister, all my family, because they kind of made this possible. And so I think it's really easy because they're involved in
1: I love it. Now, do y'all give discounts to family and friends? I'm just checking. Jace is like,
2: no, they have to pay full price.
3: we're working on it. We have a lot of things.
1: You got a promo code or something for the website?
3: We're working on a lot of things. So just be tuned.
1: Kelsey, for folks who already got a couple of emails, they want their young ones to get involved with this. What's the procedure here? What's the process? If they want to get their
4: I would
1: kids
4: tell
1: involved.
4: Them to go to showcaseatlanta.com. 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We're posting a lot of things about what's going on. That's where you get involved in what's going on, not just with World Cup and FIFA, but how Atlanta's continuing to move forward with large scale events like this.
1: And are there other entrepreneurs who are around FIFA too, right? So if folks want to find out how they can go and support these young folks,
4: go to our website. There's a place where you see the events, you'll see the workshops that we have, you'll see some of the places that we actually have other vendors. We have food truck, as Jace mentioned, the Global Grub Alley is where we have our food truck set up on Walton Street right across from the Fan Fest.
1: Oh, yeah. I love that.
4: Yeah, you have up all the way down Centennial, you'll see other vendors like where you see Devin and them set up.

0: 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So there's places where small businesses are. 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
1: And folks can go down there and support them right now. Kelsey Maynard, Director of Small Business for Showcase Atlanta. Also, Jace Kurtz, who's the founder of Jace's Lemonade. Devin Mitchell, the founder and CEO of Soca, a soccer streetwear brand. First of all, congratulations to you. Much continued success. 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
2: Thank you.
0: Thank you.
1: All right. We appreciate it. And that's it for this edition of Closer Look. I need to start something. What kind of business you think I could start with? What you think?
3: Come on. Start a coffee business.
1: Oh, Lord. We need another coffee shop in Atlanta. I love it. That's it for this edition of Closer Look. Our producers are LaShawn Hudson, Daniel Rizal. Our supervising producer is Tiffany Griffith. Our engineer is Sawyer Vanderworth. He's an entrepreneur. He is the king of hot sauce, at least off Cheshire Bridge. A reminder, let us know your thoughts on today's program or any other. 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I'm Rose Scott.
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0: Bill Maher has received the Mark Twain Prize for American Humor. 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

0: Handler, professor of English and creative writing at Emory University and author of the new novel, Kin. Bayari, it has been such a pleasure. 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

0: New York Times reporters Maggie Haberman and Jonathan Swan conducted over 1,000 interviews for their new book on Donald Trump's White House. 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

0: For centuries, dementia has been a poorly understood class of diseases with almost no treatments. 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
2: Hello and welcome to Newsday on the BBC World Service with Anne Soy in Nairobi and James Cocknell in London.
3: The U.S. has been striking Iran for a fourth successive day, while also resuming a total blockade on Iran's ports. Tehran, on the other hand, has been attacking U.S. bases in Gulf countries. We will go to Bahrain, where air raid sirens have been blaring, to speak to a leading regional analyst, and we will discuss the global economic implications too.
2: Also, we'll head to South Africa, where the authorities are investigating the killing of one of the leaders of an anti-immigration movement.

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2: This is the BBC World Service. I'm Johnny Diamond, and this is World Questions, which this month focuses on the Czech Republic. This landlocked Central European country, part of the former communist bloc, is currently led by Prime Minister Andrej Babiš. His right-wing populist coalition has been in power since elections in October last year. Babiš is a billionaire businessman in his 70s. This is his second term in office. He founded his party, ANO, he says, to fight corruption and other ills in the country's political system. But his critics fear that growing polarisation is bringing illiberal political parties and policies to the fore. We've got questions on Russian propaganda, division and hostility to the EU, and the huge rise in the cost of housing. I'll be joined by a panel of leading Czech politicians and commentators to debate the big issues facing people from across the country. Join me for World Questions Czech Republic right after the BBC World Service News.
3: Live from NPR News, I'm Giles Snyder. The U.S. military says the latest strikes on Iran lasted for 7 hours. In a statement, the military said it hit dozens of military targets near the Strait of Hormuz and Iranian coastal areas.

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1: He denied.
2: And 15 Temmuz 2016 akşamı,
3: on the evening of July 15, 2016, people had come to Çengelköy to have fun. They had come to spend money. But when the situation suddenly changed, everyone said, yes, what should our priority be? It should be how we defend our homeland. What mattered for us was the survival of the state, the flag remaining on the pole. You cannot afford to think politically here.
1: The bridge next to Çengelköy has been renamed the 15th July Martyrs Bridge, and all of the bus stops running to the neighborhood are named after those that were killed that night, including Jan's nephew, Osman. Jan Cumacu still serves as the Muhtar. He was speaking to me, Emily Wither, in Istanbul for Witness History.

0: Baltimore hopes for the same results after it ramps up the program later this year. For NPR News, I'm Scott Massioni in Baltimore.
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0: Good morning, I'm Tracy Burcham at the BBC. Australia's Prime Minister has announced wide-ranging regulation of the AI sector. Anthony Albanese said it would include restrictions on data centres and enhanced copyright protections. He said this must be done immediately.
1: We have the advantage of geography. The expansion of AI requires a physical material footprint. It needs our land and energy and computing power to operate. That means we can set the terms. We can determine AI's social license.
0: Vietnamese police investigating an international diamond smuggling network have charged several shop owners in Ho Chi Minh City. The BBC's Anna Pissarro.
2: The charge of three shop owners is part of an expanded probe into a network allegedly operated by Indian nationals from Hong Kong. Investigators said the suspects used social media platforms to contact Indian suppliers, arrange purchases and smuggle diamonds into Vietnam for resale at lower prices.
0: And meteorologists in Britain say its climate is significantly different from last century. In London, there are now four times as many days hotter than 30 degrees. Here's the report's lead author, Mike Kendon.
3: We're warming at about a quarter of a degree per decade since the 1980s. We're now a degree and a third warmer than we were in the period 1961-1990. And our climate is absolutely very much on the move. And what we're seeing in 2026 is another indication of that.
0: I'm Tracy Burcham at the BBC in London.
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5: The Chattahoochee Nature Center is turning 50 years old this summer. WABE's Marissa Mecki has more on the celebration of half a century of environmental education and wildlife rehabilitation.
6: For some visitors, the 50th anniversary celebration in late June was their very first time here at the Nature Center's 127-acre property on the river in Roswell. Luke Moman is a rising sophomore at Georgia Military College studying environmental science.
7: It's a lot more than I expected. The butterfly exhibit's really nice, and we're going to the beaver exhibit next. And it's just a lot more than I anticipated.
6: For others like Stas Samarin, the CNC is a regular spot for family outings to sit by the pond and hike the trails.
8: That's amazing local protected area, and you can see nature, and kids can learn about animals and flora and just learn about this beautiful world.
6: Lots of Atlantans come here as kids for school field trips or volunteer days, or as campers at Camp Kingfisher, which I worked at while I was in college. For others, it's a spot for guided hikes, canoeing date nights, or volunteer days at the Unity Garden, which donates fresh produce to local food banks. But while celebrating this milestone, old staff and volunteers recount the CNC was a lot scrappier decades ago. Dottie Etris was one of the Nature Center's first ever employees. She says when it started, nobody really knew what a Nature Center was.
9: You know, I tell the story about I used to get the calls about people mad because they thought we were working to start a nudist colony on the Chattahoochee River. So we had a lot of educating to do.
6: But over the years, that started to change as the Chattahoochee Nature Center became a hub for environmental education. Marcia Hammond worked at CNC from 1989 to 1999.
10: I could spread the word about something that I was intensely interested in and wanted to help people understand and maybe bring them a little more over to not killing every insect or things like that.
6: At first, the Nature Center was small and everyone had more than one job. She was a naturalist and worked in the wildlife clinic, too. She worked alongside and celebrated the 50th anniversary with Lauren Galuzzo, who back then had just graduated from Georgia State University. Galuzzo says that job was a huge building block for her career. She next went to Zoo Atlanta for several years.
11: So it just catapulted me to that next level, and I will forever be grateful that for my time here at the Nature Center.
6: But after 50 years, the well-loved facilities here are in need of some updates. Helen Bros, communications manager with the Chattahoochee Nature Center, says they are working on a capital campaign now.
12: Part of our capital campaign was to give our existing facilities a facelift because we wanted to improve our guest and visitor experience when they come to Chattahoochee Nature Center.
6: Rose says they're refreshing old infrastructure like bathrooms and buildings and opening up the view from the entrance to the trails and ponds. She says it's so the spaces better serve the visitors and staff in getting outside and supporting all the programming that goes on here.
12: Our community has placed incredible trust in us as an environmental educator, as a space where people can come and enjoy nature. And we've seen that trust continue through generations. We've had people who came here as kids themselves or adults, and now their kids are coming here and their grandkids are coming here.
6: Bro says the goal headed forward isn't to be bigger or fancier, but for the next generation of Atlantans to explore and learn about the nature around us. And as they say in the Camp Kingfisher song, that I am of nature and she is of me. Marissa Mecki, WABE News.

0: morning, the Marketplace Morning Report. New York just became the first state to impose a one-year moratorium on new large-scale data centers. But could there be more economic benefits to building out data centers? That and other stories just ahead at 6:51.
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0: Still to come in our 7 o'clock hour, how Atlanta will host one of the world's most watched soccer matches this afternoon. Alex Helmuth reports from the newsroom. That's at 7:04.
2: I'm Peter O'Dowd. 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
1: 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This is listener-funded WABE. Doctors and advocates are calling on the federal government to reduce the number of people detained in immigration detention centers here in Georgia and across the country. We'll have more on that coming up in the 8 o'clock hour. Emily Wu Pearson reports from our newsroom at 8:04. But first this morning, the day's business news in the Marketplace Morning Report.
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3: New York Times reporters Maggie Haberman and Jonathan Swan conducted over 1,000 interviews for their new book on Donald Trump's White House. 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

0: Good morning, I'm Laura Kane at the BBC. China's economic growth has slowed sharply between April and June as weak domestic demand and the Iran war's impact on oil prices overshadowed its strong exports. Analysts say many Chinese people are feeling squeezed. The BBC's Josh Martin.
1: Industrial output grew at more than 5% in the quarter, but retail sales were only up 1% and house prices fell. The slowing growth rate will likely prompt calls for higher government spending from Beijing in order to stimulate growth.
0: A court in Kenya has dismissed a petition from the country's Rastafarian community to legalize cannabis for religious use. The petitioners argued that marijuana formed a central part of Rastafarian worship and criminalizing it violated their constitutional right to freedom of religion. The judge found that evidence was insufficient and inconsistent. And tensions have escalated in Pakistan-administered Kashmir as security forces attempt to stop protesters marching on the main city of Muzaffarabad to demand more political representation. Security personnel have been deployed to prevent further violence after 10 people, including two police officers, were killed in clashes on Tuesday. Ambarasan Etharajan.
2: Thousands of people are gathering near the town of Ravalkot in Kashmir. They want to conduct a march towards the regional capital of Muzaffarabad. And there is a tense situation. More than 4,000 police officers and paramilitary soldiers have been deployed there.
0: I'm Nora Kane at the BBC in London.
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4: The Chattahoochee Nature Center is turning 50 years old this summer. WABE's Marissa Mecki has more on the celebration of half a century of environmental education and wildlife rehabilitation.
5: For some visitors, the 50th anniversary celebration in late June was their very first time here at the Nature Center's 127-acre property on the river in Roswell. Luke Moman is a rising sophomore at Georgia Military College studying environmental science.
6: It's a lot more than I expected. The butterfly exhibit is really nice, and we go into the beaver exhibit next. And it's just a lot more than I anticipated.
5: For others like Stas Samarin, the CNC is a regular spot for family outings to sit by the pond and hike the trails.
7: That's amazing local protected area, and you can see nature, and kids can learn about animals and flora and just learn about this beautiful world.
5: Lots of Atlantans come here as kids for school field trips or volunteer days or as campers at Camp Kingfisher, which I worked at while I was in college. For others, it's a spot for guided hikes, canoeing date nights, or volunteer days at the Unity Garden, which donates fresh produce to local food banks. But while celebrating this milestone, old staff and volunteers recount the CNC was a lot scrappier decades ago. Dottie Etris was one of the Nature Center's first ever employees. She says when it started, nobody really knew what a nature center was.
8: You know, I tell the story about I used to get the calls about people mad because they thought we were working to start a nudist colony on the Chattahoochee River. So we had a lot of educating to do.
5: But over the years, that started to change as the Chattahoochee Nature Center became a hub for environmental education. Marcia Hammond worked at CNC from 1989 to 1999.
9: I could spread the word about something that I was intensely interested in and wanted to help people understand and maybe bring them a little more over to not killing every insect or things like that.
5: At first, the Nature Center was small and everyone had more than one job. She was a naturalist and worked in the wildlife clinic, too. She worked alongside and celebrated the 50th anniversary with Lauren Galuzzo, who back then had just graduated from Georgia State University. Galuzzo says that job was a huge building block for her career. She next went to Zoo Atlanta for several years.
10: So it just catapulted me to that next level, and I will forever be grateful that for my time here at the Nature Center.
5: But after 50 years, the well-loved facilities here are in need of some updates. Helen Bros, communications manager with the Chattahoochee Nature Center, says they are working on a capital campaign now.
11: Part of our capital campaign was to give our existing facilities a facelift because we wanted to improve our guest and visitor experience when they come to Chattahoochee Nature Center.
5: Rose says they're refreshing old infrastructure like bathrooms and buildings and opening up the view from the entrance to the trails and ponds. She says it's so the spaces better serve the visitors and staff in getting outside and supporting all the programming that goes on here.
11: Our community has placed incredible trust in us as an environmental educator, as a space where people can come and enjoy nature. And we've seen that trust continue through generations. We've had people who came here as kids themselves or adults, and now their kids are coming here and their grandkids are coming here.
5: Bro says the goal headed forward isn't to be bigger or fancier, but for the next generation of Atlantans to explore and learn about the nature around us. And as they say in the Camp Kingfisher song, that I am of nature and she is of me. Marissa Mecki, WABE News.

Amplifying Atlanta, this is listener-funded WABE. Still to come this morning, the latest in business news in the Marketplace Morning Report. That's a little over a minute away, right here on 90.1 FM.

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0: New York Times reporters Maggie Haberman and Jonathan Swan conducted over 1,000 interviews for their new book on Donald Trump's White House. 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
2: From WABE in Atlanta, this is Closer Look for Wednesday, July 15th. I'm Rose Scott. Since last November, there have been a string of wins for Democratic Socialists of America candidates.
3: New York, tonight you have delivered a mandate for change, a mandate for a new kind of politics.
2: In this hour, we'll talk about what this shift means for voters, the political system, and whether more DSA candidates could find success here in Georgia. Also, there are unique challenges for nonprofits in general with today's changing philanthropic landscape. And there are unique challenges for smaller nonprofits. We'll discuss the plight of underfunded nonprofits and how a local initiative is looking to help. Just ahead, but first, this news.
4: Live from NPR News, I'm Lakshmi Singh. The Senate Judiciary Committee's weighing whether to keep acting attorney

From WABE in Atlanta, this is Closer Look. I'm Rose Scott. Coming up on today's program, there have been a string of wins for Democratic Socialists of America candidates. This includes in the past several months, they picked up primary wins in New York, Colorado, and in Washington, D.C., with their candidates or those aligned with the DSA. Now, what does all this mean in terms of a shift? Is there a shift in terms of how voters are thinking? What about the overall political system and whether more DSA candidates could find success here in Georgia?

0: Georgia. This is part of Closer Looks, Their Voice, Your Vote, ongoing series leading up to the general election in November. So we'll talk about that. And then later in the program, there are some unique challenges for nonprofits in general with today's changing philanthropic landscape. And there are unique challenges for smaller nonprofits. So we'll discuss the plight of the underfunded nonprofit and how a local initiative called the Nonprofit Sector Sustainability Fund is looking to help. That's all today on Closer Look. But first, a check of this news. Doctors and advocates are calling on the federal government to reduce the number of people detained in immigration detention centers here in Georgia and across the country as deaths in these facilities rise. We'll hear more from WABE's Emily Wu Pearson.
1: Nonprofits, Physicians for Human Rights, and Human Rights Watch detail concerns about detention overcrowding, a lack of transparency, and a lack of proper medical attention in immigration detention. In a new joint report, the groups found more people died in Immigration and Customs Enforcement detention during the first year of the second Trump administration than during the height of the COVID-19 pandemic. Brian Root is with Human Rights Watch.
2: The mortality rate has increased much faster than the actual detention level. There's a 140% increase January over January in the mortality rate. That is the deaths per 10,000 people detained.
1: Two men have died in ICE custody in Georgia since Trump's second term began. Emily Wu Pearson, WABE News.
0: A gastrointestinal disease continues its rapid spread across 34 states. And yes, that includes Georgia. That's according to the Atlanta-based Centers for Disease Control and Prevention, as we hear from WABE's Melissa Fato.
3: The CDC reports fewer than 30 cases of cyclosporiasis in Georgia as of this week. However,
4: we want to be clear, the true number of infections is almost certainly higher than was reflected in these numbers because many people with mild illness recover without seeking medical care and are never tested.
3: That's Gwen Biggerstaff, deputy director of the CDC's Division of Foodborne, Waterborne, and Environmental Diseases. The parasitic infection spreads when someone eats or drinks fecal-contaminated fresh food or water.
4: This illness does not spread directly from person to person. The source of this outbreak is what we eat or drink, not casual contact with someone who's sick.
3: The CDC has yet to identify the food source causing this illness. It expects this seasonal infection to continue to spread at least through the end of August. Diarrhea is the most common symptom. Someone who becomes severely dehydrated might need to go to the hospital. Georgia's Department of Public Health says it hasn't found any outbreak clusters here yet, but it's advising people to take precautions, like washing your hands and produce thoroughly before preparing a meal. And the CDC says cooked fruits and veggies carry less risk because heat kills the parasite. Melissa Fato, WABE News.
0: It was a cold case homicide from 1999, and finally an arrest has been made. The Atlanta Police Department has arrested a man suspected of murdering a mother of two on Atlanta's west side back in 1999. According to the department, officers arrested 61-year-old Janera Shearer on Monday. He's been charged with the murder of then 29-year-old Bridget Lockhart, who was living on Oak Cliff Court in southwest Atlanta. Police say Shearer was Lockhart's boyfriend at the time. He's also been charged with possession of a firearm by a convicted felon, and police say his criminal history includes offenses like aggravated sexual battery and child abandonment. Investigators negotiated his self-surrender, and he turned himself in at the Fulton County Jail. A man accused of fatally stabbing a 66-year-old woman on a MARTA train is pleading not guilty as federal prosecutors continue weighing whether to seek the death penalty against him, as we hear from WABE's Shemaine Cruz.
1: Court records show lawyers for John Elijah Matthews expect his trial to take a long time due to the complexity and nature of federal capital proceedings. Prosecutors brought a rarely used charge against the 25-year-old after they say he stabbed and killed Margaret Swan in an especially heinous, cruel, and depraved manner on a mass transportation system in May. According to the indictment, Swan was a particularly vulnerable victim because of her age. The Trump administration later launched an investigation into MARTA's safety and security. Matthew's lawyers are now asking for more time to prepare for his defense. He had a pretrial conference scheduled for this week, but the federal government has indicated it would also not be opposed to a 90-day delay. Shemaine Cruz, WABE News.
0: Well, today is the day, the final FIFA match here in Atlanta. And Mayor Andre Dickens is taking lessons learned from the World Cup and looking ahead to the future, as we hear from WABE's Raul Bali.
5: Overall, Dickens says the Cup has gone fantastic. He says the positive impression of the city goes beyond those who've come to downtown Atlanta.
6: Folks around the globe are watching us digitally, even if they didn't make it into Atlanta. They're like, that place is special. It looks fun. They're loving our stadium. They're loving our hospitality, and I'm excited by it.
5: So how does the city keep up that momentum?
6: Really showcase how great it went so that people, are reminded that there's all these restaurants and activities they can do in Atlanta. And then I think we have to work harder with the Convention and Visitors Bureau and all of our folks to say, how do we get these conventioners to go stay in Atlanta one more day?
5: Some things will scale down. During the World Cup, there was a noticeably large presence of law enforcement around Atlanta. Dickens says the city was able to use FEMA funds to pay for officers' overtime.
6: We will not have that level of $50+ million of extra money for law enforcement, but we continue to recruit and retain officers, and we are being strategic about where we place them in the future.
5: The next major sporting event to come to Atlanta is the Super Bowl in 2028. Raul Bali, WABE News.
0: A city councilman is spearheading an investigation into complaints from parking garage attendants and shuttle drivers at Atlanta's airport who say they're not properly getting paid. As WABE's Marlon Hyde reports, city leaders are looking to resolve the issue during today's Transportation Committee meeting.
7: District 12 Councilman Antonio Lewis launched an investigation into the subcontractor Vector Transportation Group, which the city hired to handle payment.
8: Employees also are not receiving the official accurate paycheck stubs.
7: Lewis says if workers are getting paid, it's happening informally through mobile apps.
8: They cash app you, then they give you a personal check from somebody's account that they hand wrote.
7: According to union leaders representing Park ATL employees, some are being denied loans, SNAP benefits, and housing without a real pay stub.
8: A lot of banks, a lot of apartment complexes in the city of Atlanta, they don't see that as a legitimate thing.
7: Anna Alvaro with the National Association of Government Employees Union brought the issue to the Atlanta City Council last week during a meeting. She says Vector has been collecting union dues without paying the union, leaving insurance premiums unpaid.
9: They've gotten letters from insurance companies telling them that their premiums were not paid and therefore their insurance has been canceled. People went to try and use their insurance for life-saving care and was denied.
7: Avado says without a resolution, the union is considering a work stoppage that could impact the airport. A spokesperson for Hartsfield-Jackson Atlanta International Airport says they're looking into this issue. Vector did not respond to a request for comment. Marlon Hyde, WABE News.
0: Henry County, southeast of Atlanta, is expanding its local transportation access by launching the county's first fixed-route public transit service, as we hear from WABE's Dormaya Vance.
10: This week, the Henry Connect Route 1 will see its first passengers. The bus provides rides with stops between McDonough and Stockbridge. Officials say the effort is being funded through a federal grant of $2 million a year for 3 years. Here's Talim Salters with Henry County's Transit Department.
11: This is an attempt to get people introduced to mass transit. This is also giving people another option other than just getting their car and going. But this is also for those who don't have the means to get around by way of car or Uber, which sometimes cannot be affordable.
10: The new fixed bus route adds to the existing Henry Connect on-demand service and McDonough-based microtransit. Officials are encouraging residents to learn more while the service is free for the next 30 days. Dormaya Vance, WABE News.
0: And finally, South Fulton families can come to a back-to-school carnival at two locations this coming Saturday where they can receive free school supplies, hear live music, and connect with community resources. The first is from noon until 3 p.m. at the Village Shops at Cedar Grove. The other supply drives from 1 to 5 p.m. at Creole Park. Now, both events are free and open to the public. This is Closer Look, back in a moment.

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0: And Closer Look continues from WABE in Atlanta. I'm Rose Scott. It was historic for so many reasons. Last November, Zoran Mandami did what many thought was impossible, winning the mayor's office for a major U.S. city as a Democratic Socialist.
1: New York, tonight you have delivered a mandate for change. A mandate for a new kind of politics. A mandate for a city we can afford. And a mandate for a government that delivers exactly that. On January 1st.
0: And the victories did not stop there for the Democratic Socialists of America. Kelsey Bond recently became the first member of the DSA elected to Atlanta City Council. 2 years ago, you may recall, House District 42, Representative Gabriel Sanchez became the first Democratic Socialist elected to the Georgia General Assembly. And over the past several months, well, they picked up primary wins in New York, Colorado, and Washington, D.C. with their own candidates or those aligned with the DSA. As we begin a two-part conversation here on Closer Look, we're asking, is this a shift? What this means for voters, the political system, and whether more DSA candidates can find some success here in Georgia. So join us today. We begin with Ashiq Sadiq, the national co-chair for the Democratic Socialists of America, and Bianca Garcia, the Atlanta chapter co-chair for the Democratic Socialists of America. Welcome to you both.
2: Thank you.
3: Happy to be here.
0: All right. Let's begin here. How many times are people asking you all, I need you to define what a Democratic Socialist of America is or the ideology is, because I want to be very clear for our listeners. You're not necessarily a party, movement, ideology. Bianca, what do you tell people?
2: Yeah, that's a really great question. We are different in the sense that, you know, everything that we do, we are exclusively fighting for working class people. You know, we are not accepting corporate money, AIPAC money. We want to make sure that those who are elected are really being held accountable to working people and not just pushing the status quo or giving in to corporate establishment or business interests.
0: Is that the major difference between you all? And is it fair to call the big brother, big sister, traditional Democrats? There's some other things involved.
2: Yeah. I mean, I'll say this too, to add, like, we're here to ensure that there is democracy in like every aspect of life. You know, most people don't really experience democracy in their day to day, but we think it's really important that there's democracy in like our neighborhoods, our workplaces, and in our homes. So we're trying to ensure that all systems that we're involved in are democratic.
0: Ashiq, what do you want to add to that?
3: Yeah, I totally agree with what Bianca said. I would add to that, so expanding democracy in every part of our lives means over our government. So we want our elected representation to be much more democratic. We want the system of government itself to be much more democratic. So we're not thrilled about the ways that the Electoral College works or the Senate of being so unrepresentative of the population. So we want the government itself to be more proportional and representation of the entire population that exists in the United States. And we want democracy in our workplaces. So that means rebuilding the labor movement that over the past century was the backbone of all the major economic and social gains for most Americans.
0: You all were able to answer that very clearly, it appeared, and define. So Ashiq, I'll start with you. Why do you think there is this perception that some people just don't understand what your ideology is? And maybe there are some other myths or misinformation that comes out. What do you hear mostly about that, Ashiq?
3: Well, definitely a lot of people, first, when they hear the word socialist, they're like, really? Like, we heard all these reasons why that's bad after many decades, after over a century of Red Scares and Cold War propaganda that was really deeply baked in the United States. There was a lot of propaganda in the media and from the far right in this country that used anti-communist language to criticize things like civil rights, like environmental movements, like women's rights, like all the economic gains that happened through the New Deal. That was criticized as anti-communist, and there was a lot of fear that was baked in against socialism in general. But we really want to revive the legacy of socialism that has existed in the United States for over a century. Mm-hmm. We point to the legacy of people like Martin Luther King Jr., who, in addition to being a religious and civil rights leader, was really focused on economic rights and identified as a democratic socialist and criticized capitalism itself pretty directly. We talk about the legacy of the sewer socialists over a century ago in Milwaukee and Wisconsin, who were reelected democratically a decade after decade because they delivered on huge gains for working people in Milwaukee. They helped expand social services. They helped expand public goods and massively improved quality of life in Wisconsin in ways that became a model for many other cities across the country over decades. But that's kind of forgotten. I was never taught that in schools. Mm-hmm. But now, at a time when inequality is worse than it's been in such a long time, and so many people are struggling to get by in the United States, this is a legacy that's really important to bring back and show. There always were solutions on the table that ordinary people organized and fought for.
0: Bianca, you heard Aishik talk about, reviving this movement, this ideology. And someone listening may say, well, but you still, when y'all run, there's that D behind your name. Why is that?
2: Well, I would say, we use every tool that we have in our toolkit. So taking a look at, Kelsey Bond, for example, in Atlanta City Council, that's a nonpartisan race, mm-hmm. right? The Democratic Party, right, already has had this reputation of being the party for working people. Democratic socialists are the strongest fighters for working people. Mm-hmm. So we'll run on that ticket where we need to. But what we'll really do at the end of the day is show people that with a Democratic socialist in office, we'll take care of you. We'll provide you services. We'll actually do what we need to do for working people.
0: Is it fair to say that message is resonating more with maybe millennials and Gen Z? Now I'm seasoned. I'm a Gen Xer. And then the folks above me, baby boomers, are you seeing that there's a specific voter bloc that is more attractive for you all?
2: I think.
0: Or is that a myth?
2: Well, with our recent elections, we've been seeing higher turnout with lower, with younger voters, which is really, really exciting, especially when you talk about local politics, in the city council race. For Kelsey's seat, we saw so much more turnout, mm-hmm. and also early voting too. So it's definitely there.
0: Aishik, in terms of what's happening now, and of course in New York was considered very huge. Is this probably the I won't say the highest, but it's a momentum right now that DSA is riding on? And what concerns do you have in terms of sustaining that, or if it could get a little bit kind of wild, wild west because you have folks within the traditional Democratic Party saying, hey, you're still going against our candidates. How do you all ride this wave and still, in a sense, make, I won't say make nice, but be aligned with the Democratic Party?
3: The thing that's really important to us, that's core to our success so far, that we're going to keep building on, is going out and talking to ordinary people, knocking on doors for these campaigns, talking about the issues in our communities, tabling, going to community events, in our workplaces, talking to coworkers. All these things are why we've managed to succeed and overcome incumbent people who had been in office for a long time, who had been pretty out of touch with, mm-hmm. with their constituency. So that's part of that's a core part of our success in the races we've been running. And there are lots of parts of the country where we're growing our membership. It's not just in coastal cities. We're succeeding in Georgia in ways that we're talking about now, but also helping elect people in Kentucky and Michigan and in parts of the country throughout the South and Midwest. And the issues are what's resonating. People are feeling the cost of living go up. So when we talk about the solutions that we have at a city level or at a state level or at a national level, that's really resonating. People don't want our government resources to go to a $1 trillion military budget. They don't want ICE to be getting $80 billion to tear communities apart while day-to-day life is getting so unaffordable and our bridges and roads are falling apart and social services are being cut. So there's a massive trade-off that people want to shift to. And that's where, to your last question, it's totally true that younger voters are turning out now and many of them have come of age, really not feeling at all what the government is doing to tackle day-to-day issues. They're seeing that the economic system we're in is not working for them. but more and more older people too, and across demographics, and in a bunch of the huge races that we've won recently, like Zora Mamdani in New York, like the recent congressional candidates who won, Claire Valdez and Daria Lisa Chevalier in New York, but also Chris Rabb in Philadelphia, Melot Kyros in Denver, Janice Lewis George, who won the Democratic primary for mayor in Washington, D.C. They actually won against most demographics, including across age lines. So plenty of older voters voted for them as well, because they're seeing that the representation they've had in government has not really been working out against the rise of everything Trump represents.
0: You all mentioned, you know, the labor unions. You mentioned working class. And for a lot of people who are part of that, they're small business owners. They're in business. They want to make money. Is there some sort of tension then between that ideology of about capitalism, and then if you want to connect with small business owners, do you have to sort of parse out what you're trying to say to them, what message you're trying to get across if you want their support? Because some will say, listen, I own my own business. I want to make money. Isn't that part of capitalism? What's your response, Bianca?
2: Yeah, well, I mean, I know some business owners, and I know that they are still struggling day to day, you know, living paycheck to paycheck, the growing wealth in gap. It's not just people who are working in service positions, everybody. So we see this gap in wealth inequality just skyrocketing. And really, at some point, we got to ask ourselves, like, when is too much too much? And all of this is because of how capitalism is designed and really just how everything is operating to continue creating that inequality.
0: Do you all need to have a more defined message when it comes to capitalism and what DSA stands for if you are trying to get more voters? Because for some, again, and I want to be very clear, because I even have an email from a listener, very clear that this is part of what, quote unquote, the American dream. Owning my own business, making my own way, creating generational wealth for my family, for my culture, for my heritage, whatever. But you want me to support?
3: That's a really,
0: go ahead.
3: Oh, yeah. So I'm sorry. That's a really fair question. And I think we really make a distinction between ordinary people who might own small businesses or who might, you know, rent out a room out of their house or a building, and the billionaire class. Right now we have basically an oligarchy, which means the most rich and powerful people in the country.
0: And let's be clear, there is a gap between billionaires and mom and pop shops. I don't want to
2: be clear about that. Yes.
0: Yeah, okay.
3: Yeah, so that's where when you look at how decisions are made about policy and government, the billionaires are the very wealthy people, the 1% of the 1%, like Bernie Sanders says. They're the ones who are pouring millions and millions of dollars into elections to get their way on policy. So mom and pop business owners are not the ones who are spending $20 million to defeat members of Congress who are standing up for things like guaranteeing housing for all, or to talk about health care for everyone, or child care for everyone. And plenty of small business owners are also struggling figuring out how to take care of their kids, you know, while they're at work. So those are policies that we're really pushing for, to raise the floor for everybody, to make it easier for you to do your work or whatever, so you don't have to count on your job for health insurance. You just would be guaranteed health insurance. So those are distinctions we would make. And Zora Mamdani in New York, I think, is doing a great job at talking about making it actually easier to do things like if you own a food cart or if you own a small business. There is a lot of regulatory red tape that actually favors huge business owners like the corporations. So those are things that we can improve while raising the floor for everyone.
0: And speaking of New York, when you look at his strategy, his campaign strategy, where he focused on the little dollar amounts and some big dollar amounts, but the little dollar amounts that racked up no corporate money, that is a strategy that you feel should be the model. That's how it's going to work for you all to get more candidates. Because some will say it is hard to get, because I work for a nonprofit, it's hard to get folks to, you know, so if you don't get the big money, you know, how do you reach, make sure you get these little pockets of funding? Because you take no corporate funding, no PAC funding at all. I want to be very clear about that.
2: Yes, absolutely. And so, I mean, we are driven by mass politics. We think it's important that everybody be a part of governance. Really, society and the economy should be run by working people. And so, in order in order for us to hold that commitment to working people, candidates, politicians cannot take any corporate money. And, you know, as Ashiq mentioned earlier, we're doing a lot of canvassing. We're doing a lot of outreach. We're getting to people's doors and we're talking to them about what matters to them and showing them that our socialist platform is the platform that is here to help working people. So absolutely.
0: For this upcoming general election in November, and I know you all are paying attention to that, what are you seeing, though? Are you willing to admit that you are seeing some strategy from the Democratic Party? I don't know if you pay attention to it, but, I mean, are you willing to say there is some, there could be some alliance there, yes or no? What do you think? Ashiq?
3: I think we are seeing some people who are starting to realize that there's this huge economic crisis that people are really mad about, and they want to see real fighters. They want to see people go after the people in power who've caused these problems. So I think we're seeing some signs that rhetoric is changing from some folks near the top of the Democratic Party. But I think there is a basic difference still that we see where we're being attacked for all sorts of reasons by people who are pretty comfortable with their seats that they've had for a long time. And they feel threatened, I think. And for us, the Democratic Party is its voters. We don't care about the funding networks. We don't care about the consultants and the people who have been calling the shots for a long time at the top of the Democratic Party and its leadership. But there's a clear choice between where the energy is, where most voters really want to go. They want these universal policies. They want relief. They're very open to a different system of shifting power away from the 1% and to everybody else, to working people. So that's where there is a clear choice between these very powerful moneyed interests that have been calling the shots in both parties, honestly, from fossil fuel companies, big tech companies, more and more, we're seeing all these data center fights popping up. Mm-hmm. And that crosses across party lines. So that's where we're against expanding all these things without any kind of democratic, small d democratic oversight. And that's where there's a choice.
0: Just recently read an article that began, quote, "The former John F. Kennedy Democratic Party no longer exists. It has drifted into the sunset, perhaps never to return." Close quote. What do you make of that, Bianca?
2: Well, I think for a while we've been seeing folks who are Democrats in positions of power not actually delivering. So where we are now is at the cusp of this new part of the movement, right? And with Democratic Socialists, we're here to prove that we will deliver. We will provide those constituent services, those public services, these transformative reforms.
0: But like, you need to have a track record for that. So does it start with New York as sort of, hey, this mm-hmm. is what we, this is the template we're using?
2: It's a really great stuff what's happening up there with Zoran Mamdani. I think he's really like one of the most public figures right now mm-hmm. In this moment. And, you know, it's making people really excited. I mean, even here in Atlanta, people are really excited across the city to see Councilmember Kelsey Bond, mm-hmm. right? Like really have a backbone and stand up to the status quo and not just accept what's coming through city council and just vote going with the flow, right?
0: Because standing up and delivering are two different mm-hmm. aspects of that. So if you're talking about you say we will deliver, and Ashiq, I come to you, you know, how do you get that to resonate with voters when you may not have a strong track record thus far overall?
3: Yeah, I think New York is a good example because Zoran Mamdani didn't come out of nowhere when he ran for mayor. He had been part of a block of Democratic Socialists in office in the state government for 4 years. And they did develop a track record through the Assembly and Senate of New York. They helped win a massive climate legislation called the Build Public Renewables Act that used the public authority to fund the direct build out of renewable energy with labor union agreements baked into it to create more good union jobs, building out all that wind and solar energy. They won major housing protections for tenants. So there were things that they were able to deliver, even as a minority bloc. There were now they just doubled their presence in the state legislature in the most recent election. So even as a minority bloc, they're able to agitate for things, but also to advance goals and show the rest of Democrats in leadership and sometimes even some Republicans and independents coming along to realize these things are very popular. So So I don't see why that couldn't happen in Georgia now that we have two members of the state house coming in with Gabriel Sanchez and Matua Samson. So it starts with just a few people who are pushing for these things, who are showing that they're popular by getting elected and continuing to organize people into it. And that's a way to show a way forward for everyone.
0: I have a question from a listener. Says, Rose, I've been appreciating the breath of fresh air from DSA candidates in office, but do they have some sort of built-in accountability system to make sure candidates keep promises in office? What does it look like? I feel this is something the main Democratic Party does not have.
2: I would say, you know, we work very closely with those that are DSA-endorsed, DSA-elected candidates, because when a DSA candidate comes forward, they're not just on their own. They are backed by the entire organization. They are an extension of the organization and our vision for change. So we're constantly doing an inside-outside strategy with all of these folks in order to have that accountability.
0: Here's something else from a listener who says, Rose, quote, some political observers in Atlanta and nationally have stated concerns at DSA's ability to connect with black voters and would like to see strong support for issues like voting rights and the recent push to redraw black districts to dilute their political power. What do you make of that? Because there has been some concern that DSA candidates might filter out black women, women of color, candidates who traditionally align with Democrats. What's your response to that?
2: You know, I think our main task is to recruit and to organize a multiracial working class. So, you know, with, for example, and we're doing that through real organizing, like on the ground, through a campaign like Matua Samson, for example. That's House District 58. That extends into Southwest Atlanta and parts of downtown, you know, a very different base than, say, like the dense, you know, inner city of Midtown, for example. But it's really important that now we're getting out there. We're knocking doors. We're talking to people. We're understanding their needs.
0: But for many of the candidates, in particular, when we talk about black women, funding is so important. So if for them, This is where they draw the line, because they may agree with you in terms of the ideology, but they need the campaign finance.
2: Well, I can say, you can go ahead if you like.
3: So funding is a core part of what we really bring as an organization that is fully organized democratically by our membership and also funded by our membership. So we're a dues-based organization that helps us punch way above our weight. So that's why we have over 120,000 members all over the country who contribute what they can to build our organization. But then in campaigns, we're really serious about building the funding network based on small donors that will support our candidates to stand strong on the issues. And that's where in many of the cities that we're building strength in across the country, we are really serious about organizing black working class people. Especially, I think Detroit is a great example. Atlanta is also a good example. But in Detroit and Washington, D.C., cities that have been historically majority black cities, but where the power structure has people in office have enabled policies that have enabled real estate developers to do hyper gentrification that raises the cost of rent and pushes many people out, especially working class black people. So I think in recent races, like Janice Lewis George winning the Democratic primary for mayor as a Democratic socialist, she won across the entire city, especially majority black districts. And the only part she didn't win was the wealthy, white, mostly homeowner districts.
0: Okay. We just got about a minute left. What is your message then to the maybe undecided voter if they're still trying to figure out what you all are about in terms of the Democratic Socialists of America movement? What do you say to them? Bianca.
2: Yeah, I would say if you feel like you have not been experiencing democracy, that's for a reason, because things have been designed in this way and people have been exploited. So democratic socialists are here to bring true democracy, to strengthen labor rights, to really just fight for working people.
0: All right. Ashik, what do you want to add to that real quickly?
3: Yeah, the United States is the wealthiest country in the history of the world, but more people than ever are struggling to get by. So we believe that workers deserve more. We think the basic necessities of life should be run as public goods democratically and not for private profits. So that's what we're standing up for, and we're growing all over the place, and we want to win everywhere.
0: All right, Ashiq Sadiq, the national co-chair for the Democratic Socialists of America. Also, Bianca Garcia, the Atlanta chapter co-chair for the Democratic Socialists of America. Thank you both for coming in and taking the time. We'll continue this conversation next week as we talk more about DSA with a political strategist and a political scientist. Thank you both for coming in. I appreciate that.
2: Thank you so much.
3: Thank you.

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5: And closer look continues from WABE in Atlanta. I'm Rose Scott. It's estimated there are 1.9 million active nonprofits in the U.S., a projection that differs from the more than 2 million nonprofits that are actually registered. Now, here in Georgia, according to the ProPublica Nonprofit Tracker, the IRS lists 66,613 active tax-exempt organizations operating in Georgia and adds that, listen, these organizations reported $120 billion in revenue on their most recent tax filings. But we also know that for each nonprofit, well, funding and their funding mechanisms, well, it's different. With higher costs and cuts to nonprofit funding, a greater need has been put on underfunded nonprofits. And now comes an initiative, first of its kind. It's the Nonprofit Sector Sustainability Fund. So to learn more about it, let's welcome in Ayanna Gabrielle Turner, Vice President of Community Impact for Community Foundation for Greater Atlanta, and Dr. Bambi Hayes Brown, the CEO of Georgia Advancing Communities Together Incorporated. Thank you both for taking the time.
6: Thank you for having us.
7: Thank you. Glad to be here.
5: Ayanna, let me start with you. A listener says, okay, when you talk about an underfunded nonprofit, all nonprofits would tell you we are underfunded. What are we talking about here when we say that?
6: Yeah, so our focus for this fund is what we call small to mid-sized nonprofits, and those are nonprofits whose operating budget is under $2 million or less a year.
5: Okay, and you want to add to that, Dr. Hayes Brown?
7: Yes, for us, Georgia Act, for short, and the members in the cohort, we are small grassroots nonprofits, and so our organizations are often the closest to the people. Mm-hmm. So that means that we are those boots on the ground.
5: Now I'm going to shift for a moment because I got a lot of questions from listeners. I'm just going to start with them. One says, Rose, grassroots nonprofits carry just as much, if not more, responsibility to the community because they serve a lot of the clients who are hardest to serve. They want to know, how is the foundation community ensuring that these vital organizations are properly supported with this new initiative? So who wants to take that? Ayanna?
6: Yeah, sure. So at the Community Foundation, we created the Nonprofit Sector Sustainability Fund because we do know nonprofits across Atlanta are facing, you know, they're facing real pressures. Costs are rising, there's staffing challenges, government funding is uncertain, and all of this is happening when there's a greater community need. And so one of the things that we saw that shows that there's a lot of demand is we had 243 nonprofits apply for just 12 spots. And so what this tells us is that it's not just about funding. Funding is extremely important, but also this is a clear signal that we're in an uncertain environment, and particularly the grassroots nonprofits who have the smallest funding need support.
5: So what did you all, or what were you all looking for in order to make these grant awards here? Can one of you speak to that?
6: Yeah, so one of the things that we see that's unique about this moment is it's not one particular issue area where there are organizations who need support. People are experiencing food insecurity. They're having trouble accessing affordable housing. There have been changes to healthcare policy. The immigrant and refugee populations and communities are experiencing it. So just broadly across the sector, the organizations that are helping those communities are seeing an increase in demand. And so one of the things we looked at is, do they have expertise in that sector? Who are the populations we know are being hit the hardest? And then what is their ability to provide resources to those organizations?
5: Was there any overlap with any of the nonprofits in terms of maybe some of them were meeting the same need, and how diverse, I guess, it was it when the final, grantees were announced?
6: Yeah. So I would say that, there were a number of organizations who do good work. And so it was a diverse pool. Again, we had over 243 applications. But one of the other things I want to say that is unique about this fund is it's not just providing funding dollars, but it's also providing 2 years of technical assistance for the organizations. Mm-hmm. So we were looking for those organizations that were ready to look at their operations. They're ready to look at their business model and to commit to a 2-year learning environment where they can see what shifts can they make in how they operate day to day with the resources and support so that they can be more resilient when, these kind of changes are happening in our environment.
5: So Dr. Hayes Brown, you all were selected for the fund. I'm curious, what impact this is going to have and will it meet or help you either grow a certain aspect of it or even just you're new to it, implement something new.
7: Yes. We were thrilled to be in the number. So we were very, very thrilled to be a part of the 12. And Georgia Act, we're based in Atlanta, but we are a statewide nonprofit affordable housing and community development membership organization. And I just want to stress that small does not mean less impactful. Mm-hmm. It means that we are closer to the community. We're very responsive and we are trusted in the communities. And these grassroots nonprofits often serve people who may be overlooked, such as renters, low-income families, rural residents, communities of color, people experiencing homelessness. So this helps us to really look at our operations, how we do business, what ways that we can diversify our revenue streams, mm-hmm. Along with a small but mighty staff and a board of directors that supports our work.
5: I'm curious, Dr. Hayes Brown, in the time that you have been in leadership of Georgia Advancing Communities Together, what has been a learning curve for you? Were there perhaps policies or processes that just weren't working? What are you willing to admit that, we had to do this differently because it wasn't working?
7: Yes, I am a native of rural Georgia, and so I have been at Georgia Act just under 9 years. And one of the things that I realized was that homelessness doesn't have a look. There are people who are facing housing instability that we may not think would be facing housing instability. So we hear a lot about workforce housing, teachers, firefighters, police officers, all of those populations that serve our people, but also custodians, bus drivers, cafeteria workers. So housing challenges were affecting people across the gamut, and it was not just an urban issue. We found out very, very quickly that this is an urban, suburban, and rural issue throughout the state of Georgia, and that we needed to come from the grass tops and go to the grassroots. Mm-hmm. So that's why we're known as the boots on the ground, because we'll go out and speak to a community of 5 people, 500 people, 5,000 people, or 500,000 people. Mm-hmm. We want to get the information and the resources out to the people.
5: Ayanna, you all are in the business of funding these type of nonprofits, and you heard Dr. Hayes Brown talk about we are boots on the ground. A lot of nonprofits will, and I got emails and texts now saying, Rose, we're boots on the ground too. We keep getting turned down because so many of us are doing the same work. And the person goes on to say, does philanthropy consider its responsibility to incentivize or promote mergers, closings, or not? I mean, if you see nonprofits working in the same space, you don't want to tell them to merge, but if a nonprofit is consistently saying we're not getting the funding we need, but we're out here every day with the people, Ayanna, what do you tell them?
6: Yeah, so first I wanted to say that there is a lot of need happening. And when Dr. Hayes Brown is talking about the work that she's doing with communities, I think one thing that we have to think about as a funding community and a broader Atlanta community is that nonprofits are part of our community infrastructure. When somebody needs access to food, when they're like looking for safe and stable housing, some of our immigrant populations who need legal services, it's often somebody in a nonprofit who's first to give that. So I do want to emphasize that where possible, funders and non-funders have to think about how do we support the organizations that we all rely on in moments of need. Mm-hmm. And so one of the things that's unique about this fund, I want to emphasize, is it's not just money alone. Money mm-hmm. is extremely important. But part of the reason we're lifting this up is just like any other organization, these leaders are putting their heart and their soul in, they're putting work in, and they need that support to become more resilient. We have 2 years for these organizations to think about how to do their business model. We're looking at this as a pilot, mm-hmm. and what can we learn from this? And the concept of mergers has come up, but we think that it is the leaders who lead this organization, who are on the ground, who know what they're doing. Mm-hmm. We want to give them support to do the work in the best way they can, give them the financial tools, the coaching, and the expertise so they can make a decision on what they think is the best for their organization.
5: You think you all could increase that number from a dozen? I mean, maybe even double it next time? Or, and I know you all have to raise money too as well. So what does that look like?
6: Yeah, I do want to emphasize this is a pooled fund. And so it's not just a community foundation alone. You know, one of the things that is unique about the role that we play is we can bring people together. We can bring funders and donors, the nonprofit partners and other civic leaders together when we see there's a need in our community. We would love to continue partnering, and we appreciate the funders who gave this pooled fund. So we can see if we can continue to do this work in the future.
5: Ayanna, is there a specific need or area that you feel like perhaps you all would want more folks to apply because they work in this area? I know you mentioned a lot coming into it, and we know about housing. Of course, education is always at the top, dealing with those who are unhoused, mental health. Is there another area that you feel like, you know, we really could see more nonprofits? That'd be great in this area.
6: Yeah, I would say I do think we have a number of people who are on the ground who are working. It is really about getting them support. We are seeing in this moment that with an increase in inflation, increase in costs, that the basic needs are huge in the community. As you may know, our community foundation supports the arts community, and the arts community, arts nonprofits have helped us understand that they've always been underfunded. Mm-hmm. And so I think this is a moment where, you know, I would say to the listener, there's usually probably something that you care about. There's an organization you care about, and think about how you can support them in this moment, mm-hmm. because our communities are in need, and the people who help our communities need more support.
5: And overall, as we begin to wrap up, when you look at from a broad overview here, there's a lot of money in the Atlanta area. As folks got a lot of money in there. But if you are talking then to the funders, to folks mm-hmm. who are looking to pour into, what do you say to them?
6: One of the things that why we're so grateful to be on the show is to help funders understand that there is a need in this moment. You know, we started these conversations with nonprofit partners in part when there were changes to federal policy, mm-hmm. which led to a loss of federal government funds. The government funding landscape is very uncertain. And we were shocked to learn as funders that this wasn't something that the average person knew. The last time there was this level of uncertainty was around COVID. COVID was a shared experience. Everybody understood that there was a need. And so part of what we want to lift up is that right now there is a huge need in communities and for the organizations that support them. And so we want to make sure that people understand that folks really need more support right now.
5: Now, when they say that again, the next person that tells you that, say, listen, all you got to do is listen to a closer look and you'll hear about a need. Ayanna Gabriel Turner, Vice President, Community Impact for Community Foundation for Greater Atlanta. Dr. Bambi Hayes Brown, CEO of Georgia Advancing Communities Together Incorporated. Congratulations on your award. Dr. Hayes Brown, the funding, and continue to do the work that you do to serve so many people.
7: Thank you. We sure will.
6: Thank you for having us.
5: And that's it for this edition of Closer Look. Our producers are Daniel Razel, LaShawn Hudson, and Tiffany Griffith. Our engineer is Sawyer Vanderworth. A reminder, let me know your thoughts on today's program or any other. You can always send me an email, community@wabe.org. That's community@wabe.org. Apologies, we couldn't get to all the questions via email about the Democratic Socialists of America segment, but perhaps we need to bring them back and they can answer some more of your questions. 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I'm Rose Scott.

0: From WHYY in Philadelphia, this is Fresh Air. I'm Dave Davies. Today, an inside look at the Trump administration from New York Times correspondent Jonathan Swan. He says the White House in Trump's second term is stocked with committed loyalists who aren't inclined to question ideas that deserve a closer look, like the U.S. owning Gaza and developing it as a high-end resort.
1: There's very little friction between a Donald Trump idea that might have just leapt straight from his internal monologue out of his mouth with no filter to an effort to make it actual American policy and execution.
0: Swan's new book with Times correspondent Maggie Haberman takes readers behind closed doors for critical decisions, including how to handle the Epstein files and whether to join Israel in attacking Iran. The book is Regime Change. First News.
2: Live from NPR News in Washington, I'm Lakshmi Singh. Senators are grilling Attorney General nominee Todd Blanche about his close ties to the president. NPR's Carrie Johnson reports Blanche once helped defend President Trump in several high-profile criminal cases.
3: Few senators question Todd Blanche's qualifications to lead the Justice Department. He served as a prosecutor in New York for years. But it's his work as a personal defense lawyer for President Trump that worries Democrats. They say Blanche lacks independence and is carrying out vendettas against the president's foes. Senator John Kennedy, a Republican from Louisiana, asked Blanche whether he was Trump's

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1: This week, damaging some, and the U.S. says nearly a dozen crew members are killed, wounded, or missing. That has predictably led to ship transits slowing to around a dozen each day, down from 30 or 40 a day several weeks ago, and well below the 130 before the war started.
2: NPR's Tom Bowman. People in the small city of Biddeford, Maine, are still grappling with a fatal ICE shooting this week in their community. Maine Public's Ari Snyder spoke with one woman who knew the victim.
3: Isabel Paredes says she got to know Duran Guerrero through mutual friends and that he left a consistent impression.
4: Pretty much anyone who has had an interaction with him can all basically say the same thing, that he was just a very respectful, dedicated, hardworking family man.
3: Paredes says Duran Guerrero worked primarily as a delivery driver through apps like Uber Eats, often bringing his three-year-old daughter along with him. She says his death has caused so much anxiety in the city's Latin American immigrant communities that some are considering moving elsewhere. For NPR News, I'm Ari Snyder.
2: From Washington, this is NPR News. Adding to deadly immigration enforcement encounters in Maine and days earlier in Texas, yesterday morning in Florida, four occupants of a vehicle had a confrontation with federal immigration officers in the St. Augustine area. Officials say the four fled on foot. One person ran into the path of a semi and was killed. Emergency personnel have been searching for three missing people after a boat involved in a memorial service sank in rough waters in the San Francisco Bay near Alcatraz Island yesterday. Local investigators say that at least one person was killed. 16 individuals were rescued. Fans in Argentina are counting down to kick off this afternoon as security is tightened in Atlanta for a match with England that carries decades of history. Natalie Alcoba has more from Buenos Aires.
5: The rivalry is defined by the 1986 quarterfinal, when Argentina's Diego Maradona's infamous Hand of God goal helped eliminate England. For many Argentines, the victory meant far more than football. It came just 4 years after the Falklands War, known here as the Malvinas War, over the South Atlantic islands Britain administers but Argentina still claims. Political scientist Florencia Wolf says it's impossible to completely separate the history from today's match.
6: We shouldn't mix both things, but I think that in theory, in practice, of course, everything is like mixed.
5: For NPR News, I'm Natalie Alcoba in Buenos Aires.
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8: This is Fresh Air. I'm Dave Davies. If you follow news about Donald Trump, you'll find there's plenty of it all the time. And you get used to impulsive decisions, surprising developments, and sudden changes of course. Tariffs rise and fall with dizzying speed. The Iranian leaders he was calling rational days ago, he now regards as scum. The pattern is so familiar that when I learned that New York Times reporters Maggie Haberman and Jonathan Swan had written a new book about Trump's second term in office, I wondered, is there really anything new to report here? It turns out there's plenty. Swan and Haberman conducted 1,000 interviews for the book, and the result is an account which adds rich and fascinating detail to developments that were generally known and explores stories that had somehow slipped under the radar. There are gripping accounts of top officials meeting

0: deal with the Epstein files and whether to follow Israel into war with Iran. And stories of rolling bull sessions in the Oval Office, one with a conservative influencer coming in to demand the firing of officials she regards as disloyal. But the book paints a big picture, too, one of an unrestrained Donald Trump remaking the American government and its international relations in profound ways. The book is titled Regime Change, Inside the Imperial Presidency of Donald Trump. Our guest today is co-author Jonathan Swan, who's worked closely with Maggie Haberman covering the White House. Swan is originally from Sydney, Australia. He came to the U.S. in 2014 and previously reported for The Hill and Axios. He won an Emmy Award for his 2020 interview with Trump during the pandemic, which went viral and got millions of views. We recorded our interview yesterday. Well, Jonathan Swan, welcome back to Fresh Air.
1: Thanks so much for having me.
0: One of the stories that is told here is how important policy decisions are made in this White House. And there's an example I want to talk about. February 2025, when Bibi Netanyahu is at the White House, this is when the war in Gaza was underway, the hostages were still being held, and Trump surprised the world with this new proposal.
2: The U.S. will take over the Gaza Strip, and we will do a job with it, too. We'll own it and be responsible for dismantling all of the dangerous unexploded bombs and other weapons on the site, level the site and get rid of the destroyed buildings, level it out, create an economic development that will supply unlimited numbers of jobs and housing for the people of the area.
0: Now, Trump went on to say in that news conference that this could be the Riviera of the Middle East and that everybody he'd talked to loved the idea. What did your reporting reveal about the development of this proposal in the White House and the kind of vetting it got?
1: Well, a proposal of this magnitude, which would have entailed the displacement and removal of 2 million Palestinians, sort of unimaginable scale of essentially ethnic cleansing, you would think it would have gone through some kind of a process, you know, Pentagon assessments, what do we need in terms of American troops on the ground, State Department, what are the diplomatic arrangements that we would need to put in place, intelligence assessments about what the landmines might be that we might need to circumvent. None of those things happened. This was an idea that Trump had raised in a sort of musing kind of way during his presidential daily briefs a couple of times. He would see aerial photographs of Gaza and he would hear about the destruction there and he would muse about, well, it's great waterfront land, maybe we could do something with this. But none of the staff had thought that this was anything more than him just musing. So he meets with Netanyahu, and then shortly before that press conference, he's meeting behind the scenes with some of his aides. And he says, well, what do you think about this idea? And his national security advisor at the time, Mike Waltz, is there. And he, as a veteran, understands the military component of what something like this would entail. And he said he made clear to the president that, you know, you need to make clear that we're not going to put American boots on the ground. And then and there's this sort of pause. And Trump turns to his communications director, Stephen Chung. He says, what do you think? You like this idea? And there's this sort of pause. And Chung says, it's a strong move, sir. So, you know, this was about as unvetted a proposal as you could imagine. But the way it was presented, it was like people thought this was a fully formed idea. And we talked to senior people in the government who were watching this presentation, and they were just aghast.
0: Right. And, of course, Trump wasn't saying this is a maybe. I'm the president. We're going to do this. Of course, it's gone nowhere. This probably would not have gone the same way in the first term, right? It was a different White House then.
1: Very much so. I mean, this term is unrecognizable from term one. And I still think a lot of people view Trump through the lens, or at least his administration and government through the lens of the first term. It just couldn't be more different. One of the ways in which it's different is the team around him. I remember in term one covering Trump, and you would have so many conversations with senior officials, including senior national security officials. And the overwhelming impression that you would receive from talking to these people was, A, they thought they were working for someone who was dangerous, and they saw their own roles as protecting the country and the world from the person that they were ostensibly working for. Those type of people don't exist anymore in this administration. They really don't. Not in any meaningful way at a senior level. I'm sure they exist. I know they exist at a more mid-level. But at a senior level, it's really a group of people who believe in him, are loyal to him, in some cases went through the campaign with him. Many of them were radicalized on the campaign through the investigations and the efforts to prosecute Donald Trump. Many of them received subpoenas themselves and viewed the stakes of the 2024 election as not so much about policy, but about staying out of prison. So that's the mindset of Trump and his inner circle. And it's created a situation where there's very little friction between a Donald Trump idea that might have just leapt straight from his internal monologue out of his mouth with no filter to an effort to make it actual American policy and execution. It didn't happen in this instance with the Gaza thing, but it's happened in many, many other instances, including starting a trade war with the whole world.
0: You know, it's well known that Trump in his public statements has a what we might call a loose relationship with verifiable facts. And when you combine that with a situation in which there's really no one who will confront him with uncomfortable truths, you end up with policy that can be divorced from reality, right?
1: Yeah, I think it's slightly more nuanced than that, in the sense that there are people at different moments in this government who have confronted him with uncomfortable truths. We have a section that's a couple of areas, but particularly on Iran, where the Vice President, J.D. Vance, quite aggressively argues against this war and actually cost him with Trump. But you're correct that in the main, that's absolutely the dynamic. It's a group of people who nod along, affirm Donald Trump. When he's not hearing what he wants to hear, he goes elsewhere to get affirmation. So we have a scene in the book, it's kind of an astonishing scene, where this is just before he launches the trade war with the whole world last April, Liberation Day. And he's in the Oval Office with his core economic team. And Howard Lutnick, the Commerce Secretary, is discussing tariff rates with him, you know, from China and India. And he's the data that he's presenting Trump is from the government. It's from the U.S. government, USTR. It's the official data. And Trump turns to Natalie Harp, who's his young assistant, and she sits in the court, basically against the wall of the Oval Office. You can see her in some of the photographs. But he says, Natalie, Google me the real numbers. These are numbers. Get me the real numbers. And of course, so then she starts furiously Googling to try to find whatever these real numbers are. And of course, she can't find the real numbers because they don't exist. But that's very representative of the way he seeks out information. When he's hearing something that doesn't comport with his instincts, he goes to other people to get validation.
0: We're speaking with Jonathan Swan. He is a White House correspondent for The New York Times and the author with fellow White House correspondent Maggie Haberman of the new book, Regime Change, Inside the Imperial Presidency of Donald Trump. We'll continue our conversation in just a moment. This is Fresh Air.
3: Israel is ramping up pressure on Hamas and expanding command of Gaza, with plans to control 70% of the enclave. It has revoked permissions from dozens of aid groups operating in Gaza. Now, the United Nations says aid is also being intercepted by Hamas. An update on the humanitarian crisis in Gaza next time on 1A.
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0: This is Fresh Air, and we're listening to my interview with Jonathan Swan, a White House correspondent for the New York Times. He's the author with fellow Times correspondent Maggie Haberman of the new book, Regime Change, Inside the Imperial Presidency of Donald Trump. I want to talk about another memorable anecdote in the book, and this was a case where Some expertise was consulted in a crucial decision. This was February of this year when Bibi Netanyahu comes to the White House, goes to the Situation Room, which is rare for a foreign leader, and makes the case for going to war with Iran. He says the timing is right. They're getting close to a nuclear weapon. We can't afford to wait. Their proxy allies in the region have been weakened. It's ripe for a regime change. Let's get this done. And you write that administration intelligence operatives work that question overnight to evaluate whether this is a good idea. What do they say? What does Trump say?
1: So, extraordinary moment, you know, when the history of this whole war is written. I think this is one of the seminal moments. It was February 11 this year. The Prime Minister of Israel comes down to the White House Situation Room. You said rare. I'm not sure a presentation like this has ever happened. It's possible it has. We couldn't find a parallel for it.
0: With a foreign leader being in that room, you mean?
1: Being in that room and pitching the United States president on a war, which is essentially what was... It's not essentially. That is what happened. He came down to the Situation Room. Trump leaves his usual place at the head of the table and sits in the middle of the table opposite Netanyahu. And Netanyahu gives this presentation. He's got, you know, you've got the screen on the wall behind him, and he has the head of Mossad and Israeli generals on the screen. And Netanyahu played a video for the president of regime change scenarios and essentially a montage of potential replacements for the Ayatollah. So the presentation ends, and Trump was quite impressed by it. And he said something to the effect of, sounds good. His team was much more skeptical. So overnight, the CIA analyzes Netanyahu's presentation to figure out how plausible were these scenarios that he was laying out. So the next day, there's a meeting in the White House Situation Room, and two agency officials brief Trump's senior team. Trump's not in the room yet. And they lay out the findings. The bottom line is they say that these regime change scenarios were divorced from reality. Now, some of the other things that Netanyahu was talking about, you know, like degrading Iran's ballistic missile capacity, the agency thought were plausible. But the regime change scenarios they thought were divorced from reality. So then Trump comes in, and the CIA director, John Ratcliffe, described the CIA's findings to the president, and he said that Netanyahu's regime change scenarios were direct, quote, farcical. And then Rubio, the Secretary of State, National Security Advisor, used even stronger language to describe them. So Trump was briefed, but Trump had a gut feel, just a strong gut instinct, that this would be a fast war, that Iran would fold quickly, and that these scenarios that were being discussed, like a closure of the Strait of Hormuz and America running low on weapons, none of this would come to bear because the war would be over before any of that would happen. So it's complicated. You know, there are a lot of people who read our reporting and said, ah, see, I knew it. But, you know, Netanyahu was, you know, the puppet master who tricked Trump into the war. And that very simple narrative ignores the fact that Donald Trump himself has long been quite hawkish on Iran and much more hawkish than everyone on his team. Netanyahu certainly made a compelling presentation, but the skepticism and the risks were briefed to Trump, and he chose to ignore them.
0: I want to talk more about this belief that overthrowing that regime was some part of his destiny. But you had to cut off your reporting at some point for the book. And as things have unfolded, it was not a short war. And it's been a terrible... Well, it's unfolded in a way that's been very harmful to Trump politically. That's, you know, it's raised gas prices. He can't seem to get out of the situation he's gotten the country into. Have you gotten any reporting about whether he regrets this, where he sees himself as having committed a blunder?
1: Trump's not someone who would admit that necessarily in a direct way. Certainly wouldn't blame himself for it. But it's pretty clear that is what he thinks. It's pretty clear he realizes that this war has not gone well, has not played out the way that Netanyahu pitched him or that Trump himself thought would play out. And he's trying to get out of it. I've covered Trump for quite a long time. This is my 11th year of covering him. I can't remember a time, maybe COVID, but aside from COVID, I can't remember a time where Trump looked as stuck as he looks right now. Just doesn't seem to know how to get out of this war and is caught between bad options. You know, one of the big themes in our book is hubris. And I think to some extent, every American president overestimates their own power to affect events. But I think we saw a very extreme version of that with this war. When Maggie and I sat down with the president about 2 weeks into the war, he was boasting about the Venezuela operation where they seized Maduro. And he described it as a one-hour war. And it was just so clear that he had developed this admiration for the American military, which is understandable. They'd pulled off this Delta Force. I mean, there's nothing the American military does better than these special operator-led raids. But Iran was so different. And he was told that. And yet he still felt that he knew better.
0: Well, he always said, I understand war better than the generals. I understand disease better than the scientists.
1: Right.
0: You know, the subtitle of this book is Inside the Imperial Presidency of Donald Trump. It seems clear that he wants to be seen as a great leader in history. How much does that explain these aggressive foreign policy moves, do you think?
1: I think it explains it to a very large extent. In the first term, he took some risks. Internationally, no question. I mean, they seem so quaint now, but I remember he was warned, don't move the U.S. embassy in Israel to Jerusalem. You know, that would be a disaster. And the Middle East would be up in flames. And then he did it, and the dire scenarios didn't play out. He was warned against withdrawing from the Paris Climate Accord. He did it, and in his view, it was just fine. He was warned against pulling out of Obama's nuclear deal, and he did it, and it was just fine, in his view. He killed Qasem Soleimani, the top Iranian general. Some people thought that was a bad idea and that it would cause absolute chaos, and in his view, it didn't play out that way. So in one sense, it's a story of moral hazard. You take big risks, and there aren't consequences, and that just keeps building. It's actually kind of the story, a through line of Donald Trump's life. But his mindset in the second term is so different from the first term. In the first term, he was very reactive to domestic politics. This time around, it's not that he doesn't care at all about those things. He certainly does, but he cares far less. And this was sort of brought home to us very starkly when we sat down with the president in March. And Maggie and I asked him about his power. And he handed us these two sheets of paper, which he said was written by a historian. And it said, Donald Trump is the most powerful man who's ever existed. And he said, and it compares him to what Trump described to us as the top 10. And it was figures like Mao, Stalin, Adolf Hitler, Alexander the Great, William the Conqueror, Attila the Hun, Genghis Khan, the Caesars, you know, you get the idea. And nothing to do with morality, all just about pure power projection. And Trump was relishing being in their company. He was sitting back in his chair and he was reading out the names. Napoleon, isn't this interesting? You know, they wielded power by fear. And, you know, Maggie and I talked about it afterwards, and it really occurred to us that when you look at it through that lens, his second term makes a lot more sense. Why is he willing to take these huge risks? Why is he willing to send America back into a Middle Eastern war? Why is he willing to send Delta Force into Caracas to snatch a foreign leader, Maduro, out of his bedroom? Well, if your goal is to be a capital G great man of history, then it's worth taking the risk of, you know, potential disaster, but then potentially you're the first American president in 47 years to finally deal with the Islamic Republic, this malign regime in Iran. And so you start to see the puzzle kind of fit together.
0: Yeah. And possibly expand the territorial area of the United States to include Greenland or Canada.
1: That's yeah. absolutely a big part of his mindset. He really does want to. You know, there's all this sort of talk of, oh, is he trolling when he says Venezuela is a 51st state? No, he means that quite literally. One of my colleagues had a story about how he's running Venezuela from Washington. That's how they view it. They view this new leader, Delcy Rodriguez, as essentially a governor of an American oil field. That's how they view Venezuela.
0: We need to take another break here, so let me reintroduce you. We are speaking with Jonathan Swan. He's a White House correspondent for the New York Times. He is the author with fellow White House correspondent, Maggie Haberman, of the new book, Regime Change, Inside the Imperial Presidency of Donald Trump. He'll be back to talk more after this short break. I'm Dave Davies, and this is Fresh Air.

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4: This is Fresh Air. I'm Dave Davies, and our guest is New York Times White House correspondent Jonathan Swan. He's the author with fellow Times White House correspondent Maggie Haberman of a new book about Donald Trump's second term in office. The book offers rich new detail on major stories that were covered over the past year and a half, and it makes the case that Trump, now free from constraints he worked under in his first term, is dramatically reshaping the American government and its relations with the rest of the world. The book is Regime Change, Inside the Imperial Presidency of Donald Trump. We recorded our interview yesterday. You know, one of the points you make in the book is that Trump has far less interest in domestic political issues than he did in the first term. And there are some pretty critical ones. I mean, the midterms present a real threat to his administration if the Republicans lose control of the House. But he's not traveling that much and helping candidates. And you have an interesting anecdote about this. When a government shutdown was looming over the Democrats' insistence in restoring cuts to the Affordable Care Act. And in this case, the deadline is near, and so Trump hosts a meeting at the White House. He gets Chuck Schumer, the Democratic leader of the Senate, Mike Johnson, the Speaker of the House, Hakeem Jeffries there. What role does he play in this meeting?
5: Well, he's basically in sort of provocateur trolling mode. It's the first time, and so far the only time, in this administration where he's in the room with all four leaders, the Democratic leaders in the House and Senate and the Republican leaders. And the conversation is, as most conversations with Trump go, not linear. It's not really focused on what would actually be required to get a compromise or a deal. Instead, he's throwing things out there like, why don't we just, you know, get better health care? Why don't we just come up with a whole new health care system? And so, you know, the Republicans sort of have to gently steer him around that. And then there's this moment partway through the meeting where Trump gets one of his aides to bring out there's a room off the Oval which Trump has essentially turned into a sort of gift shop, a sort of merchandise type shop where you've got MAGA caps and all kinds of other trinkets. And the aide brings back these caps that say Trump 2028, which is Trump's, you know, troll. But, you know, there's a sort of, is he trolling? Isn't he, you know, about running for an unconstitutional third term? And he puts the caps on the table so that the photographer, the White House photographer, can photograph Chuck Schumer and Hakeem Jeffries, the two Democratic leaders, with a Trump 2028 hat in the foreground. And this sort of awkward exchange ensues where Hakeem Jeffries asks Vice President Vance, who is there, are you okay with this? You know, obviously given he's the successor, and he sort of says no comment. So that was the vibe. It was just the meeting ended up achieving nothing. Trump seemed to be basically focused on creating a spectacle, embarrassing the Democrats, wielding power, flexing, but nothing came of it. And of course, then the government shut down.
4: Well, and the details here were just fascinating. At one point, he says, hey, let's all have some Coke. So he brings out soda and then brings out what he calls the poison, which is candy. And then he closes his eyes for a while and then asks Vance to kind of take over, presiding over the meeting, right?
5: Yep.
4: Just not really serious about getting a deal. And then, of course, it went on for weeks after that, right?
5: That's exactly right. And, you know, one thing we try to do with the book is not just tackle the weighty issues like Iran, but actually give people a real intimate sense of what life is like inside the White House. And you know, we have a lot of stuff about his private life inside the residence and the way meetings tend to work in the Oval Office.
4: I was going to ask you about this. The phrase you use is rolling bull sessions.
5: Yeah, I mean, anyone who uses the word meeting might think that a meeting has a beginning and an end and is sort of locked up. You know, in a calendar, you might say the meeting begins at 10:30, it ends at 10:45. These are the people that will attend. Here's the agenda. You know, in previous presidencies, it's even more rigid than that. You know, George W. Bush used to schedule himself in 10 or 15-minute increments. Obama, too. That is not how it works with Trump. Meetings have no beginning, middle, or end. There's almost no delineation. And what often ends up happening is it's essentially one meeting that just rolls throughout the afternoon with different people joining and leaving and Trump, you know, engaged or not engaged. People who have no business being in the meeting sometimes joining, whether it's a pro wrestler or a crypto investor or a foreign, you know, somebody from a Gulf monarchy or, you know, a CEO. And so all of this is happening. The conversations are non-linear. You know, Trump will get fascinated about one thing that has nothing to do with the topic, and that can derail a meeting. We have a scene in the book where he's having a conversation, a very small meeting, which is highly classified, about a defense program. And this guy comes in, just walks in to the Oval, you know, salt of the earth, kind of country looking guy. And he's holding stone samples for the Rose Garden because Trump was planning to pave over the Rose Garden. And he just comes in and Trump gets up from his seat and the two go off and sort of start conferring, looking out the window, talking about the paving and the stone and this and that. Gets on the phone with another contractor. And before you know it, time's up. You know, the meeting's ended. They haven't actually resolve the issue they were going to resolve. Goodness. So that's the dynamic. But again, like most things with Trump, it's not so simple. Because if I just told you that, you would think, okay, well, this thing is loose and chaotic and leaky and everyone knows everything. It's actually the opposite. When there are issues that Trump really cares about or his team wants to keep secret, they can be incredibly secretive. To the point of great frustration across the government. And when it comes to the weightiest issues, like the planning of going to war with Iran, we found that very, very senior people in the government were A, completely cut out of the loop, and B, had no idea about the conversations, about what was being discussed in the Oval Office. The upside from that level of secrecy is no leaks. The downside is Trump is not given access to the expertise that he needs to make big decisions. And I think this is a very stark example of that.
4: Yeah. We need to take another break here. We are speaking with Jonathan Swan. He is a White House correspondent for the New York Times and the author with fellow White House correspondent Maggie Haberman of the new book, Regime Change, Inside the Imperial Presidency of Donald Trump. We'll talk more in just a moment. This is Fresh Air.
6: What Blanche has had to do to get this nomination, to get Trump's support, might be the very thing that undermines his capacity to be confirmed. 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
4: This is Fresh Air, and we're listening to my interview with Jonathan Swan, a White House correspondent for the New York Times. He's the author, with fellow Times correspondent Maggie Haberman, of the new book, Regime Change, Inside the Imperial Presidency of Donald Trump. You know, you refer to the imperial presidency in the title of the book, and part of that is Trump's expansionist foreign policy, you know, flexing America's power throughout the world. There's a domestic side to this, too. He's also expanded executive power by, you know, firing the members of independent government agencies, and the Supreme Court has essentially supported that. He's also, you know, engaged the Justice Department in these campaigns of retribution, which he's open about. And, you know, there are some very public examples that are well-known. James Comey, Letitia James, the Attorney General of New York. It gives us a sense of how people are targeted.
5: And here's another thing that's really important when it comes to the retribution campaign. And that's that for Donald Trump, the process is the punishment. And his former Deputy Attorney General, now Attorney General Todd Blanche, had real doubts about the validity and the strength of the evidence that the DOJ had against Letitia James.
4: This is the Attorney General of New York who had brought a case against Trump alleging business fraud, right?
5: Yes, yeah, exactly. Right. And Trump, she was right at the top of Trump's enemies list, and he wanted her prosecuted. And Trump told an advisor, "I don't really care if we get a conviction. I just want to make her life miserable." And so Trump understands, partly because he went through it himself, that the process of being investigated by the federal government is itself a punishment. And he is directing his Justice Department to put his enemies through that punishment, regardless of the facts.
4: How would you say that campaign is going for Donald Trump? Because, you know, a lot of the efforts to charge his adversaries have been thwarted. It's been publicly reported that this didn't work, that the evidence wasn't there. And we now have the spectacle of the Justice Department charging the former Olympic athlete David Hearn of felony destruction of property for touching the peeling paint at the bottom of the reflecting pool. I mean, this can't be good for Donald Trump, can it?
5: Well, one of the reasons why the main reason why he got rid of Pam Bondi, his first attorney general, was because he was dissatisfied with the pace of prosecutions and the effectiveness of this campaign to imprison his political opponents and enemies. That being said, what I just said before about the process being the punishment, he is also happy just to see all these people have to go through the pain, you know. Being investigated by the government is expensive. It can ruin your employment. It can put your family through all kinds of stress. And so all of these people in Trump's crosshairs, whether it be James Comey, Jack Smith, Letitia James, John Bolton, go down the list, their lives have all been turned upside down to different degrees. And most of them don't publicize it, but many of them have to pay for their own private security. They live under threats. Their lives have changed. And Trump is very happy about that.
4: One of the other things you notice is President Trump's focus on decorating the White House. This was kind of interesting. What's all that about?
5: When Trump returned to the White House, the resident staff had made everything basically the same way it was when he left in the first term. When Trump got back, though, he immediately concluded that there was room to have more gold there. He said publicly and privately that he would have liked to have done more with the White House in the first term, but it was hard because he was under siege from investigators and so forth. This time we write in the book, you know, he really could unleash his inner Louis XIV. You know, the history of the Oval Office and the White House has been of modesty when it comes to design and decoration, reflecting the fact that America is a republic, not a monarchy. Trump has no use for that history. And in fact, I traveled with President Trump to the Middle East, you know, palace after palace. And it was really instructive to watch him with these Middle Eastern rulers. He was just in a state of absolute pleasure you know, going from one palace to the next, admiring the marble, looking at the most rarefied displays of state wealth on earth. And that's essentially what he's trying to create at the White House. You know, he's gilded almost every corner of the Oval Office. Like, you walk in, it's like the inside of a jewelry box. It just glows with gold all around you. He's building this grand ballroom. We have in the book that he seemed to almost be competing with Melania as to who had the better bedroom. They have separate bedrooms, and he was taking objects that she had placed in the center hall of the residence and putting them in his bedroom. You know, he's long had a taste for gold, but this time around, he's just put his own stamp on the White House in a way that he didn't do in the first term.
4: We are speaking with Jonathan Swan. He is a White House correspondent for the New York Times and the author with fellow White House correspondent Maggie Haberman of the new book, Regime Change, Inside the Imperial Presidency of Donald Trump. We'll be back after this break. This is Fresh Air.
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4: This is Fresh Air, and we're listening to my interview with Jonathan Swan, a White House correspondent for the New York Times. He's the author with fellow Times White House correspondent Maggie Haberman of the new book, Regime Change, Inside the Imperial Presidency of Donald Trump. You grew up in Sydney, Australia, right? Your dad was a journalist.
5: Still is.
4: Right. You went into the business, did newspaper stories exposing official corruption and self-dealing, and then came to the U.S. in 2014, right?
5: Yep.
4: A year later, got a job at The Hill, which is a publication that follows Congress, went on to report for Axios, and then eventually The Times. When you were at Axios, you did an interview with Trump in 2020, early in the COVID crisis, which went viral, won you an Emmy. There are millions of views and on the internet, and it became inspired memes. Let's just listen to a little piece of that conversation.
13: We've done 55, it'll be close to 60 million tests. And, you know, there are those that say, you can test too much. You do know that.
14: Who says that?
13: Oh, just read the manuals, read the books.
14: Manuals?
13: Read the books.
14: Manuals?
13: Read the books.
14: What books?
13: What testing does... Let me explain. What testing does, it shows cases. It shows where there may be cases.
4: And that's Donald Trump speaking to our guest, Jonathan Swan. You know, Trump is such... He's a difficult interview because he's such a salesman, a talker. He kind of bum rushes the interviewer, right? He interrupts, he deflects questions, takes the conversation where he wants to go. And what we hear there is you are cutting in very quickly and just saying, wait, what? Was this something that you consciously prepared to do in that interview? I mean, I know it wasn't the first time you'd spoken to him.
5: Yeah, an interview with Trump requires an enormous amount of preparation if you want to hope to come out of it with any level of success. He's a really difficult interview for all the reasons you described. He's an overwhelming presence, and you are confronted with a sort of tidal wave of words. Many of the words and the sentences are detached from reality or completely false. And you have to make judgments in real time about what you let go. You can't fact check everything. You can pick your moments. But I saw my role as the representative of the people in that chair. You're the one who's lucky enough to be sitting in that chair interviewing the President of the United States. What would regular people want to know and want me to do in that situation? And I think that when you're interviewing a President of the United States, you want to find the balance between letting them explain themselves and not cutting in every 2 seconds, but finding moments that are really important to puncture the bubble. Trump creates an unreality bubble. It's the way he operates. It's very powerful. Tucker Carlson actually described it publicly as like being under a spell. And I would certainly wouldn't ascribe a supernatural dimension to it, but I know what he's getting at. Trump will say, we have won the war in Iran. They're begging us. They're on their knees calling about stuff that's just manifestly false. And you have to sort of make a decision if you're one of his advisors. Do I just nod along with it, or do I, you know, push back and whatever? And at some point, you just have to let it wash over you. Your job in an interview is to puncture that unreality bubble, but you can't do it every sentence. So it's more of an art than a science. And what I tried to do in that interview is hold him accountable, but also let him explain himself at the same time.
4: You know, you and Maggie Haberman have made quite a team. Journalists are notoriously individualistic. I worked at a daily paper for 20 years and collaborated with other journalists at time. And that's tricky because journalism is filled with judgments, you know, to be made about who to trust, what value to assign to information, whether you share sources and information with your partner. Could you just share a bit about how you connected and formed this partnership?
5: So I admired Maggie as a reporter when I competed against her. She would just break stories almost every day about Trump during the first term. Just a completely relentless, well-sourced reporter. And we were friends, even though we were competitors. When I joined the New York Times in January of 2023 and I got to actually work with her, I was more impressed. Often when you see someone up close, it's kind of disappointing. You know, you've admired them from afar, then you take a close look and you sort of think, oh, okay, this kind of person's kind of a fraud. It was the exact opposite. I was much more impressed once I had worked closely with her, and I understood how vast her sourcing networks are, how relentless she is as a reporter. And we just very quickly formed a very natural reporting partnership, very complimentary. We're in a rhythm now where it's hard to even articulate. It's like we almost share a brain. And one of the reasons the book was really hard was because you are making hundreds and thousands of those judgment calls. You know, it's not like one person can just unilaterally say, well, this is how it is. It's good that we both know how each other think enough at this point that we tend to land in the same place. We also sometimes have disagreements and we talk those out and, you know, one person is more persuasive than the other. But I can tell you one thing. I could not do a book of this on this compressed time frame, this difficulty on my own. And I don't want to speak for Maggie, but I don't think she could either. And it was only with this combination that we could produce what we've produced.
4: You know, you say in the acknowledgments to this book that it was the hardest thing that either of you, you and Maggie Haberman, have done professionally, that you pushed yourselves to the physical brink over the past 3 years. You know, you're both veteran reporters. Why was this so hard and physically punishing?
5: Well, I think it's hard to convey this to someone who's not a journalist, but for anyone who understands what it requires to render a scene inside a room when you weren't in the room, and then add the level of difficulty that these are some of the most guarded rooms in the world, the Oval Office and the White House Situation Room, and then you add the second layer of difficulty, which is that these are, in many cases, sensitive conversations that are not, you know, information that the administration necessarily wants to be made public. And then add the third layer of difficulty, which is unreliability of narration and, you know, a president who is extremely paranoid about leaks. All of those factors make just doing one scene extremely difficult. One scene that we are certain is correct, that we feel comfortable putting under our names. And then to do that page after page after page, you know, most of this book is original reporting that has never appeared anywhere else. So for all those reasons, it was a pretty miserable experience, and we were both pretty relieved to finish the thing.
4: I do want to note that President Trump, in a social media post, called the book garbage, fake news, and boring. But I don't know that he or anyone has really seriously challenged factual assertions or quotes. Are there any disputes about anything that you've reported here?
5: The only dispute is Trump's all-purpose thing that you just read. In fact, we have highly detailed scenes in the Situation Room that now have been out there for weeks, actually months on Iran, but weeks on Epstein and whatever, where we have very detailed dialogue attributed to people in these meetings. Not one denial so far.
4: Oh.
5: Now, maybe Trump asked them to deny it. And in fact, the vice president, J.D. Vance, told Megyn Kelly on a podcast that he thinks we have recordings, which we're not commenting on whether we do or we don't, but anyone who can listen to that would come to the conclusion that he's essentially validating accuracy if he's saying that.
4: And before I let you go, I have to ask, you know, you've continued to report on the administration, and it's been a rough time for Trump. You know, the war in Iran has not gone well. His poll numbers are bad. And there are some signs of restiveness among Republicans in Congress. The midterms are looming. Do you think he's losing some of his grip on the party?
5: I think he's got a stronger grip on the party than most commentators right now are willing to admit. He's certainly lost a lot of altitude when it comes to independent voters, and he's very unpopular generally. Most of his problems in the Senate are down to a small number of senators that he's either defeated, and so they're hanging around until they leave, or have retired after falling out with Trump. So, yes, he does have some issues in the Senate, but it's sort of less than meets the eye, I think. I think he has demonstrated that when it comes to the Republican Party, his grip is still pretty tight.
4: Well, Jonathan Swan, congratulations on the book. Thank you for speaking with us.
5: Thanks so much for having me.
4: Jonathan Swan is a White House correspondent for the New York Times. He's the author with fellow Times White House correspondent Maggie Haberman of the new book Regime Change, Inside the Imperial Presidency of Donald Trump. We recorded our interview yesterday. On tomorrow's show, we speak with Nephi Craig, founder of the Native American Culinary Association. He'll talk about growing up on an Apache reservation and how cooking native food saved his life after years of alcohol addiction. He left his job as a chef at a fine dining restaurant to run a cafe affiliated with the reservation's Substance Abuse Treatment Center. I hope you can join us. To keep up with what's on the show and get highlights of our interviews, follow us on Instagram at NPR Fresh Air. 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Our technical director and engineer is Audrey Bentham, with additional engineering support from Adam Staniszewski. Our interviews and reviews are produced and edited by Phyllis Myers, Anne-Marie Baldonado, Lauren Krenzel, Teresa Madden, Monique Nazareth, Thea Challoner, Susan Yakundi, Anna Bowen, and Nico Gonzalez-Whistler. Our digital media producer is Molly C.V. Nesper. Roberta Shorrock directs the show. For Terry Gross and Tanya Mosley, I'm Dave Davies.

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6: I'm Peter O'Dowd. It's Here and Now. Coming up, President Trump says ICE should resume traffic stops despite two high-profile shootings in Texas and Maine.
7: He is the head of the executive agency. If he tells them to jump, they'll ask how high while they're already off the ground.
8: Also, I'm in Michigan this week. I spent one morning at the historic Eastern Market in Detroit.
9: So this recipe has been our family over 200 years. Garnished chutney relish, cabbage-based green tomatoes, onions, garlic, peppers, pickling spices, apple cider vinegar.
6: And data centers that power AI suck up energy and water. They're so unpopular that New York paused development for a year. But some cities really want them.
10: We actually look at data centers as catalysts that bring a multitude of benefits to the community.
6: Coming up Here and Now.
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12: Live from NPR News, I'm Lakshmi Singh. A Senate confirmation hearing's underway for Jay Clayton, President Trump's nominee to lead the nation's intelligence agencies. In this exchange with Democratic Senator John Ossoff, who is up for re-election in Georgia, Clayton was asked where he stands on President Trump's unsubstantiated claims that the 2020 election was rigged.
13: Who won the 2020 election?
14: I'm not going to do this with you.
13: This is a job interview. We've established that you have an obligation to be honest and forthright with the committee. Yes, you do have an obligation to be honest and forthright with the committee.
14: Yes.
13: Who won the 2020 election?
14: Like I said, I'm not going to get into that with you.
12: When ranking Democrat Senator Mark Warner asked, Clayton said he was not an election denier and that Joe Biden was certified as president. The House has voted to make daylight saving time permanent. NPR's Elena Moore says the legislation now heads to the Senate.
15: The bill passed with bipartisan support by a vote of 308 to 117. It's a win for night owls and a blow for early morning risers. Daylight saving time has long been a divisive issue, and though there have been political efforts to make it permanent in the past, they've fallen short. Last time lawmakers got this close was in 2020.

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6: It's a big day for England. They're facing off against Argentina in the Men's World Cup in Atlanta. But back home, things are kind of messy. Voters are big mad. Yet another prime minister is about to lose his job. And one of the main opposition figures is being challenged by a guy called Count Binface, who wears a trash can on his head.
7: Oh, my goodness. Looks like something out of Star Wars.
8: National policies, nationalize Adele, build at least one affordable house, tie nurses' pay to that of ministers, rename London Bridge after Phoebe Waller.
9: I'll make cyclists who disobey the highway code have to ride unicycles instead.
6: Sadly, today, Explain from Vox will not be about Count Binface. Instead, we're going to talk about the political chaos that's led to this moment where voters are excited about a man wearing a trash can on his head.
10: Live from NPR News, I'm Lakshmi Singh. Iran's threatening to block all oil exporting routes in the region in response to the U.S. blockade of Iranian ports in the Strait of Hormuz. State media reported the Iranian Revolutionary Guard warned in a statement today that the region's oil and gas exports will either be available to everyone or to no one. Meanwhile, former Iranian President Mahmoud Ahmadinejad is denying reports that Israel cultivated him as a possible future leader of Iran. The report was first published in the New York Times. We have more from NPR's Hadil Alshalchi.
11: Former Iranian President Mahmoud Ahmadinejad called the New York Times report an attempt to, quote, disturb public opinion in Iran. The report claimed that Ahmadinejad and the Mossad had met secretly in 2025 and that the CIA was later informed that it had established contact with him. The report goes on to say that Israel believed that Ahmadinejad's break with the Islamic Republic was genuine and that he could be installed as Iran's new leader. In the statement, the former Iranian president denied that he's under house arrest, contrary to what the report said. The liberal Israeli news outlet Haaretz published its own version of the same report. Hadil Alshalchi, NPR News, Istanbul.
10: U.S. senators have been directing tough questions at President Trump's nominee to head the Centers for Disease Control and Prevention. NPR's Ping Wong reports on the confirmation hearing.
12: Dr. Erica Schwartz is a retired Rear Admiral in the U.S. Public Health Service, and Trump's pick to lead the nation's public health agency.
13: If confirmed, my first priority will be restoring trust in public health institutions through radical transparency and unwavering scientific integrity.
12: Schwartz previously served as Deputy U.S. Surgeon General and as the Chief Medical Officer for the Coast Guard. Republicans and Democrats on the Senate Health Committee praised her qualifications. She also faced tough questions

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1: Growing costs for U.S. businesses. And to survive, some tech companies are switching from American models to cheaper Chinese AI models. NPR's John Ruich has that story.
2: Flo Crivello runs a San Francisco-based company called Lindy that creates AI assistants. The company had been using Anthropic's Frontier Leading Edge AI models to develop its products, but that became his company's number one expense, Crivello says, more even than payroll. So last month, he announced that Lindy had migrated entirely to the Chinese AI DeepSeek.
3: It's really simple. It was just 10x cheaper. Like, actually, about 10x cheaper.
2: Chinese AI models have been growing in popularity, and Crivello says no one beats China when it comes to open source models, which anyone can download and adapt. And later this week, China hosts the World Artificial Intelligence Conference, where Chinese leader Xi Jinping will deliver a keynote address. John Ruich, NPR News.
1: A new report from the American Association for Cancer Research finds federal policy changes have significantly disrupted the work of reducing disparities in cancer screenings and treatments. The AACR's report draws on a survey of 122 researchers, including scientists, professors, and students. Their work have contributed to efforts to address longstanding cancer disparities driven by racial, economic, or geographic factors. For example, rural Americans are 18% more likely to die from cancer, and black women 35% more likely to die from breast cancer than white women. You're listening to NPR News.
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5: Today is gonna be
6: explained
5: to you.
6: Today explained, Sean Rama's firm. We asked Tom McTague, editor-in-chief at New Statesman in the UK, to join us and tell us why they're about to have their seventh prime minister in a decade.
7: We are living through very weird times here in Britain. So we're just not used to this. You know, we sort of prided ourselves on being this island of stability in a crazy world. You know, we could smugly look out on countries like Italy or Australia as they churned through their prime ministers, and we just held steady with Margaret Thatcher for 10 years or Tony Blair for 10 years. And now we have become Italy, only with bad weather and worse food. Look, I think big picture, we're actually not that different to the rest of the Western world in this regard, in at least all of the same reasons that cause disquiet in the United States or in France or in Germany are the same kind of reasons that are causing political disquiet here. So, you know, immigration.
8: So everyone's coming here.
7: Poor economic growth.
9: Wages need to be raised a lot more.
7: Living standards not improving as quickly as we're used to. Inflation post-pandemic.
10: Inflation, bloody hell, everything has just gone so up.
7: All of that comes together and it creates similar forces that you see in the US, right? So we have, you know, electoral coalitions, the rise of people who can communicate super well on social media in the new age, who grab hold of attention.
11: But you know, our woke culture is not protecting the interests of the British people.
12: Green Party just hit a major milestone for the first time.
13: Allowing people to come into Britain on those boats is directly endangering the safety of women and children in our country. I think it's disgusting.
7: It's just that I think what is happening here is that that is happening in our parliamentary context rather than a presidential context where, you know, you elect a president and they are there for a full term, you know, whether they're unpopular or not. Here, if you lose the confidence of the public or the confidence of members of parliament, then suddenly you can be out on your ear within, you know, within weeks or months.
6: Well, let's talk about the last time there was a major shift. It was in 2024.

0: before, when voters had become wary of the Conservative Party, right, in the UK, and that's when they elected the Labour Party and its leader Keir Starmer into office?
1: They elected them with a landslide.
2: A Labour landslide, and then some.
3: We did it!
1: And an astonishing majority they got in the House of Commons. Enough to basically do whatever you want.
3: But now it has arrived. Change begins now.
1: Well, I think once he got into power, he didn't really know how he wanted to change the country. He stood on a manifesto of change, in quotes. You know, it was a kind of hopey-changey thing, as you guys put it, without much substance to it.
3: I just do not accept that Britain is broken. There are so many opportunities to make a difference.
1: In one sense, he was quite a small-C conservative man. He wanted to just get this thing working again, and he thought you could do that through sensible, incremental, rational, technocratic change. And I think that analysis has proven fundamentally flawed.
4: He's just made mistake after mistake as Prime Minister, whether it's the repeated U-turns, whether it's his failure to tell a convincing narrative to the British people. It turns out that for many people, he's not been the Prime Minister they hoped he would be.
5: How do you think Keir Starmer's done in the last year in one word?
6: One word. Two words, absolute.
0: What follows Keir Starmer? Does the Labour Party retain control of Parliament?
1: Yes. So the Labour Party, it's the Labour Party fundamentally has kicked out its own Prime Minister. It's, you know, based on the fact that he was deeply, deeply unpopular in the country. And they thought if they hung around with this guy any longer, that they were all screwed, basically, and that they would all lose their jobs. You know, that's the reason why he's been removed from power. He lost the support of his members of parliament and his cabinet, who eventually turned on him and looked to the man who's going to replace him, a guy called Andy Burnham, who is the mayor of Greater Manchester.
7: It is with some sadness that this result brings an end to my wonderful 9 years as mayor of Greater Manchester. I always knew one day I would seek to go back to Westminster to complete that unfinished business.
0: Tell us a bit about him. I mean, they call him the King of the North.
1: Yeah, you know, like the Game of Thrones stuff, he's going to sort of come down with his, I don't know what even know what they're called, White Walkers, is it, or something?
0: It is.
8: He's been styled by some as the King of the North, but who really is Andy Burnham?
9: The country isn't where it should be. It is stuck in a rut, and clearly we can't go on like this.
1: The North of England is, I guess the equivalent is the Rust Belt Midwest kind of vibe. It's it's seen as a place that is a bit more down to earth. It's a bit more post-industrial. You know, it's got more economic problems. It's a place which used to be rock solid Labour, but has moved to the right.
10: Manchester, long contested as England's second city, but now a potential blueprint for the whole of the UK to change direction.
11: A city that once lost its aspirational residence to London, that trend now firmly reversed. Today, more people are arriving from the capital than moving to it, eager for a slice of Manchester's success.
1: And so I think there is an opportunity here that for Andy Burnham to win the next election and stick around for a bit longer.
0: You know, you talk about leaders in the UK thus far having lacked a mandate or perhaps a broad vision for the country. I wonder if the person who has those things right now is Nigel Farage. Could you tell our audience a bit about him?
1: Yeah, sure. I mean, Nigel Farage was the man that was introduced to America by Donald Trump as Mr. Brexit. He is the figure on the populist right of British politics who has stood outside of the Conservative Party, the traditional party of the right here, and challenged it for not being conservative enough, for not being patriotic enough, for not being tough enough on borders and immigration.
12: The Conservative Party is not on the right in any measurable way. 14 years that brought us the highest tax burden since 1947. 14 years that saw mass immigration.
1: All of the things that, you know, happened to the Republican Party from the Tea Party, right, or from Donald Trump. It's just that he did that from outside of the Conservative Party. And he is a kind of charismatic figure, a very good public speaker, very hard to pin down, speaks kind of fluently and off the cuff.
12: Fancy a Peroni, a pint of Stella? Ed Miliband says that to save money, pubs should serve lager warmer. He is a cretin. Imagine it, warm lager.
1: And he, at the, I think something like the sixth or seventh time of trying, was finally elected to the House of Commons at the last election for his insurgent populist party called Reform UK. And from that position, he has taken the party into the lead in the polls. But something else is going on now, where because he is a prospective future prime minister now, he is facing a level of scrutiny that he hasn't faced before.
13: Who's the 32-year-old convicted fraudster who funded Nigel Farage?
14: I've got to ask you a question about this £5 million gift from this crypto billionaire.
15: With all due respect, what's it got to do with you?
16: Nigel Farage has resigned. But there's a twist. Farage has quit his seat in Parliament in order to trigger a special election in which he says he will run and plans to win, thereby returning to the House of Commons.
17: Now, so far, one of the only few who say they will stand in the Clacton by-election is Count Binface. Good morning from space. Hello to you. First question, why would an intergalactic space warrior want to stand to be the MP for Clacton?
18: Why not?
17: It's a good question. Tell me about your manifesto. What can you offer?
1: So, all sorts of stuff is going on in British politics, so it sounds completely wild.
0: People are looking at this situation, this run of prime ministers, this ascendancy of Nigel Farage, who's a bit of a incompetent and a bit of a firebrand, I suppose. But they look at this situation and they say the UK has become ungovernable. What would you argue the situation is, Tom?
1: Look, I would argue that it's parliamentary democracy at its messy kind of fundamentals. You know, Britain is a country, like many countries in Western Europe, which is struggling to work out how it's going to make its way in the world in the 21st century, in a world where so many of the assumptions which we have come to take for granted no longer appear to be holding. A United States that is a trusted ally, that is changing. Free market economics, you know, global free trade appears to be ending. And you add into that social media, AI revolution, all of this. And it feels like actually, I think the turmoil in British politics is just a reflection of a kind of turmoil in the world and in the global economy. You know, you can see the same sorts of questions going on in Canada and Australia and France and Germany. And I don't think anyone really has the answers yet. And Britain certainly doesn't.
0: Find Tom's work at newstatesman.com. The UK is going through some of the same frustrated political motions we're seeing elsewhere, sure. But there is something exceptionally British about this mess, and we're going to hit that next on Today Explained.
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20: 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And even after everything that has happened in the last year and a half, there is the expectation among senators that this department should not be undermined and degraded.
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2: My name is Idris Kaloun, and I'm a staff writer at The Atlantic.
0: And for The Atlantic, you recently wrote a piece titled How Britain Became As Poor as Mississippi. And the first question I have to ask you is, what did Mississippi do to you?
2: It didn't do anything, but, you know, Mississippi is America's poorest state, and it's often the benchmark that people compare themselves to, both in America and outside of it. And we chose the comparison to make the point that actually, you know, living standards in the UK have stagnated. That's really what's gone on here. And for 18 years, wages have not grown, GDP has barely grown. And the result is that, you know, over that time period, America was growing spectacularly, and now America's poorest state is on par with the UK. But really, the story here is about what went on in the last 20 years and why the UK is kind of stuck in place economically.
0: And you reported this story out in Britain, right? How does this poverty you're talking about manifest? Because I imagine if people go to London for Wimbledon or something, they're not feeling the poverty that you write about.
2: Yeah, London's, you know, a great global cosmopolitan place, and it's a great place to be. But in the same way that you don't get a feel for America by visiting New York or San Francisco, London itself doesn't tell you the whole story. And you know, it is the kind of thriving metropolis in the UK, and a lot of the rest of the country is not doing nearly as well. You know, one thing that I think people are astonished to learn about the UK is that salaries are very, very low. So Americans who are interested in moving to the UK will often encounter salary offers that are a half, maybe a third less than what they're making here. Junior doctors, for example, have been on strike 15 times in the UK over their salaries.
18: So last month, for my normal salary, I made about £3,000.
22: What would be your starting salary as a doctor?
23: So starting around 30K, okay. For tax.
2: If you're a British civil servant, which again, you know, they're this, you know, kind of the backbone of the British state, their salaries are less than £36,000 a year.
24: I'm a civil servant. I won't give you my exact salary, but in my job it starts from about £26,000.
25: So the pay isn't brilliant, but apparently the pension is good in the end.
22: Do I show roughly how much you make on an annual basis?
25: 43.
22: And do you think you're paid fairly for the work that you do?
25: No.
2: So London is doing really well, but outside of it things are much worse. It's comparable, one researcher, Anna Stansbury, told me, to the gaps between East and West Germany. That's kind of as big as we're talking. So unless you're going to those places, you're not fully capturing what the experience of being British is in participating in the British economy.
0: And you went to one such place. You left London and went to a place called Stoke-on-Trent, which a lot of people might not be familiar with. Can you tell us why you went there and what you discovered?
2: So Stoke-on-Trent used to be the ceramics capital of the UK and really of the world.
26: And so the urban landscape of the Staffordshire Potteries developed, with pot banks and housing crowded closely together.
27: The next day, Queen Mary visits the Potteries and pays an informal call at the famous Wedgwood factory, one of the oldest in Britain, and which carries the name of British craftsmen all over the world.
2: And it used to be dominated by these structures called bottle kilns. These are these massive ovens that used to fire in the air. All of those kilns are, you know, not working anymore. The number of ceramics potteries that are left are very, very few. You know, when I visited, one of the few remaining kilns had trees growing in the crevices because of how, you know, just dilapidated things had become. And it wasn't just that things had declined over the decades, but it was also an immediate kind of recession. So a small number of ceramics workers had continued up until this point, and a lot of them are now going out of business because electricity costs have tripled in the last few years in the UK. They have some of the most expensive electricity in the world.
28: People across Scotland are facing a huge rise in their energy bills.
29: Industrial electricity prices have soared since the pandemic. They're higher than Italy, Germany, France, and more than four times the price of costs in the US.
2: And that obviously is not good for older industries like ceramics, but it's also not great if you want to be attractive for new industries like AI.
0: How did we get to this point where the economy in England and across Britain is so depressed?
2: So the turning point is really the financial crisis.
3: Another nail-biting day for dealers on the London stock market.
4: Shares in the country's biggest banks were sold down and down again.
2: Up until that point, the UK had been growing pretty strongly through the Blair years. They were very, very comparable to American living standards. And after the financial crisis, things just fall apart, really, for the country. So wages just don't increase after inflation. From 2008 to 2024, there's no movement. I mean, maybe 1% cumulatively. Productivity, which is really the ultimate engine of growth in any economy, also comes very close to stopping over that time. In the UK, there's a National Health Service, and everyone is insured by right. The quality of the National Health Service has also taken a beating over the last 10 years. And so these are kind of headline numbers, but like what happened? I think after the financial crisis, a decision was taken by the Conservative government at the time to reduce spending. This was a policy known as austerity.
5: They knew the spending cuts were coming, and now Britons know just how deep and painful they'll be.
6: The biggest losers following the Chancellor's emergency budget in June, according to a think tank, are the country's poorest.
2: And it cut things like benefits, it cut local government services, it hurt the NHS in terms of its capital budget. And all of those things caused kind of scarring in terms of the population, in terms of their ability to eventually go on and do economically productive things. It is also one reason that Britain voted for Brexit.
7: Well, it's a bit rude to say to keep people out of our country, but to give our people jobs and that.
8: We're a dustbin for foreign people.
9: All our resources are pushed on it, schools, hospitals, NHS, everything.
2: And the places that were harmed the most, that saw the greatest, you know, cuts in austerity, were the places that voted for Brexit by the largest margin. Stoke-on-Trent kind of pops up again there. It experienced very, very large cuts in government services, and it was, you know, voted overwhelmingly for Brexit, to the point that one politician called it the Brexit capital of the UK.
0: And does Brexit make their fortunes better or worse?
2: I don't think there's anyone who could say that Brexit has made things better for the UK, even supporters of Brexit. Britain has had big ideas for how to change its economic fortunes, and I think one of the most telling examples is HS2, which is the high-speed rail line that was supposed to connect London with Birmingham, with Manchester, Leeds.
10: In 2009, Britain decided to take a step into the future.
11: With the promise of economic growth, low-carbon travel, more capacity, and some of the fastest trains on Earth.
2: It has tripled in costs to more than $100 billion. It's going to take 30 years to complete. It is not even going to go to Manchester. It's not even going to go to Leeds. It's just going to be a line from Birmingham to London, which already exists. It's going to cost £100 billion, and it's going to have, you know, it's been beset with all of these permitting problems. There's going to be a special bat structure.
12: This is the HS2 Bat Tunnel, a £100 million, 1 kilometre shed to protect the estimated 300 bats in woodland nearby.
30: I don't really see why we should spend 100 million quid on basically a cage for a high-speed train. Like, bats fly in the air, they can just fly over.
31: Well, that is the key thing. Why can't they fly over?
2: And you see this kind of problem replicated in all sorts of British ambitions, big and small. So there was an effort to study whether or not you should build a tunnel underneath Stonehenge. They studied for 30 years whether or not you should just go underneath. And I think they spent almost £180 million and ultimately came up with nothing. Like, literally nothing was built. It was just spent studying the problem. And that is, you know, something that's very familiar to Americans, this kind of pathology, but it is just prevalent all over Britain.
0: And with the current crisis of leadership we've got in the UK, do you see there being more harm before you actually have solutions being implemented?
2: So as someone who's just written something quite pessimistic about Britain, I feel a bit optimistic about the leadership change. Andy Burnham was the mayor of Manchester, which has been one of the places that has actually been the exception to the rule of British doom and gloom. And I think that the story that he's able to tell about how he's going to improve things in the country is a compelling one. But I think the fact that Starmer failed really reinforced the idea that neither party knows how to fix it. And I think if Burnham is also unable to do things, at that point, I think the people inevitably turn to Farage and they turn to other parties. And so I think that the stakes are quite high in terms of governance, because I think that what comes after him is not a Labour or a Conservative Prime Minister, it's someone else.
0: As you heard earlier, Idris wrote How Britain Became as Poor as Mississippi for The Atlantic. Miles Bryan read it for Today Explained. Jolie Myers edited Miles. David Tatasciore and Patrick Boyd listened carefully. And Gabriel Dunatov says Count Binface would be a miracle.
1: Why not?

0: From the Gold Dome to the race for governor, Georgia is back in the politics spotlight this year. On WABE's Political Breakfast, we serve up civil and insightful conversations that help you unpack the latest developments in Congress, the state legislature, and the campaign trail. 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
1: Student loan borrowers thought they had a deal for a repayment plan with the Biden administration. 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
2: I signed up in good faith, trusting that the government would not pull the rug out from under me.
1: I'm Kai Rizdal. What to do when that happens? We will have that story for you. The numbers from Wall Street and the rest of the day's business news, of course.
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4: It's a tricky dynamic for Blanche. It only takes one Republican on the Senate Judiciary Committee to vote against Blanche to essentially kill the nomination by boxing it up in committee.
5: I'm Michael Barbaro. That's coming up on The Daily from The New York Times.
6: Live by the binge, die by the binge. 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I'm Megan McCarty Carino.
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6: Netflix may be the undisputed king of streaming, but it's facing a new challenge, the so-called sophomore slump. Internal data reported by Bloomberg News show audiences dropping off dramatically for follow-up seasons of successful shows. Series like The Night Agent, Beef, and Avatar: The Last Airbender all lost 50% or more of their original viewers when they returned for season two. To figure out what might be going on and how Netflix could respond, we called up Brandon Katz. He's the director of insights and content strategy at Greenlight Analytics.
8: Season ones typically can attract a broad pool of people who at least want to sample what's new. Season two typically only gets the people who actually stuck around. Now, that's not the concrete rule every single time, but generally speaking, that's how it goes. And curiosity isn't loyalty. Netflix is incredibly good at getting people to press play. Their homepage is the most valuable real estate in all of Hollywood. But the harder, broader challenge is getting people to finish a season and then come back 2 years later, because there's a big difference between initial curiosity and attention and long-term fandom.
6: Okay, you said 2 years later. It seems like Netflix takes a really long time to bring new seasons back to the platform. Why does it take so long?
8: Well, often these are massively expensive, highly scaled shows that simply take a very long time. Sometimes, due to the kind of binge release model and the way Netflix approaches business, they will order a first season. It'll be a hit, and they won't necessarily be immediately ready to turn around production on a season two. But I do think for a lot of big, splashy Netflix dramas, these 2 to 3 year waits are really weighing on the patience and fandom of viewers who just may not care by the time their next installment finally arrives.
6: So does it look like Netflix will be, you know, making any changes to address this?
8: You know, they've always shown a willingness to experiment with things and perhaps change their minds about certain strategies. Netflix said it would never abandon the binge release. And while it hasn't, it has experimented with batch releases for its most popular programming, which in some cases have proven effective. In some cases, not so much. They said they would never do ads. Now they've got ads. They said they would never get into sports. Now they've got sports. So I would never say never for anything on a business run by smart people who are willing to adapt to marketplace conditions as they change. I would venture a guess without knowing absolutely anything that Netflix will try to cut down on the elapsed time between seasons of its biggest shows. I'll venture a guess they will still continue to experiment with elongating releases, such as the most recent season of Bridgerton back earlier this year, to maintain high levels of engagement and low churn for more weeks at a time. But when it comes to their premium programming, I have a feeling you'll continue to see them chase high-profile IP and take gambles on interesting, compelling original voices. Some of it will work, some of it won't. That's the history of entertainment for you right there.
6: That's Brandon Katz at Greenlight Analytics. Jesus Alvarado produced this episode. I'm Megan McCarty-Carino, and that's Marketplace Tech. This is APM.
9: Acting Attorney General Todd Blanche faces questions from the Senate Judiciary Committee. 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And like Bondi, he used to be a lawyer for President Trump. His answers determine if senators will back him for the job permanently. 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That's on the next Morning Edition from NPR News. 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
5: From the New York Times, I'm Michael Barbaro. This is The Daily. To be confirmed as the next Attorney General, Todd Blanche must convince members of the U.S. Senate that despite how political the Department of Justice has now become, it would be even worse without him at the top. Today, as his confirmation hearings begin, my colleague, Glenn Thrush, recounts the unlikely story of how Blanche became Trump's legal enforcer. It's Wednesday, July 15th. Hey, Glenn.
4: Hello.
5: Glenn, in a few hours, Wednesday morning, the Senate Judiciary Committee is scheduled to begin confirmation hearings for President Trump's next pick to be his Attorney General, Todd Blanche. And increasingly, it looks like this hearing is going to be pretty complicated and the outcome genuinely uncertain.
4: We're at a pretty precarious moment for the Department of Justice and for Todd Blanche. Over the past 6 weeks, really at President Trump's prompting, Blanche oversaw the creation of this incredibly controversial and highly unusual $1.8 billion fund to compensate purported victims of Biden and Obama era Justice Department overreach.
5: Mm-hmm.
4: The J6 defendants and people who were subject to other investigations. And in late May, the Senate Republicans just had it. They called in Blanche and for about an hour grilled him, lambasted him, told him it was totally unacceptable. So the dynamic here is the Republicans in the Senate have been incredibly skeptical of recent moves that Blanche has made in coordination with Trump. Now, Blanche has spent the better part of a month trying to clean that stuff up, but there are still several members in the Senate and a couple of members on the Senate Judiciary Committee who really have serious, tough questions for him. And this is really a first for someone who is facing cabinet scrutiny.
5: What do you mean a first?
4: We're just in a totally different environment than the first wave of Trump cabinet nominees. They all basically got a pass. There was some tough questioning, but that was a period of time early on when Republicans were just inclined to line up and give the president as much authority as possible. We're long past that. And the gravitational pull of the midterm elections is forcing a lot of these Republicans who had been in line to start raising some serious questions.
5: So let's talk about how Blanche became Trump's pick for Attorney General, how he got onto Trump's radar and became the person he hopes will define the remaining years of the second term when it comes to the Department of Justice. Just tell us the Blanche story.
4: So this is what's perhaps most interesting, there are not a lot of data points in his biography that would have indicated he would have gone down this path. Blanche, from the interviews I've done over the past year and a half, was a pretty vanilla federal prosecutor from the Southern District of New York. Blanche rises through the ranks of that office, and like a lot of these guys, got to midlife and decided he wanted to cash in.
5: Right.
4: So he jumps to a big-time white shoe law firm in 2017 in New York. And at some point in time, Boris Epstein, Donald Trump's longtime legal advisor, connects with Blanche and enlists him to the criminal defense team representing Paul Manafort, Trump's first campaign chairman.
5: Mm-hmm.
4: And that really throws Blanche into this rotation of Trump criminal defense lawyers. And what's fascinating is in the period after Trump loses in 2020, Blanche had a decision to make at this point in time. He could have cut bait from Trump. It really looked like Trump was a losing cause. But instead, what he did was he insisted on representing Trump at this low ebb moment over the objections of the leadership of his law firm and actually broke from his firm, started his own firm, and threw in his lot with Trump. And like so many of these entrepreneurial characters in Trump's second term, that decision is what really bonded him to Trump. And I think he made a decision that this was a big shot. Not everybody gets an opportunity to represent a former president of the United States. And I think he was willing to risk kind of a pedestrian, successful career in the law to go for the big prize. So the big moment came in the spring of 2023, and when Alvin Bragg, Manhattan District Attorney, indicted Donald Trump on 34 counts. This is the hush money case that involves Stormy Daniels. Mm-hmm. And Blanche just sets about, in sort of classic criminal defense lawyer fashion, to dismantle the former Trump lawyer, Michael Cohen, demolishing his integrity. So he berates Cohen on the stand and just accuses him of being a flat out liar. And then he reminds Cohen that Cohen had once called Trump a dictator and said that the former president belonged in a cage like an animal. And even though Trump didn't prevail, that kind of fight really impressed the president.
5: Mm-hmm.
4: And Blanche, I am told, while he was respectful to Trump, was also not afraid to express his opinion directly to Trump. I mean, like every relationship with Trump, it's a one-sided relationship. He's an employee, but he was one of those very few people who could truth tell to Trump, who could tell him, no, I am doing this to save you. And it's right around this time that Blanche's embrace of Trump becomes really personal. He switches from having been a Democrat to the Republican Party and moves to Florida, not too far from Trump.
5: But of course, Trump at that time had other big federal cases against him that Blanche is working on.
4: This is what really puts Todd Blanche on the national stage. Trump is indicted on the classified documents case in Florida and his activities around the January 6th attack on the Capitol. Trump is dissatisfied with his initial legal team and he puts Blanche in charge.
12: These cases should not have been charged, period. And any way we can get them dismissed.
4: And from then on, Blanche proves himself to be a manager of this sort of ungainly team of lawyers.
12: And if it's immunity, we're going to get that case dismissed as well. But
4: and he hones in on what people call a stall and brawl strategy.
13: The former president is currently embroiled in several cases. His approach is the same. Delay, delay, delay.
4: Run the clock out to get it as close to the 2024 election as possible. And really write legal briefs almost as if they were Truth Social posts. He fully embraces Trump's argument that he is the victim of a witch hunt. There is no daylight between the two on that issue. The legal argument and the political argument are completely one.
5: And ultimately, they do run out the clock.
4: I mean, it doesn't seem like it's a super sophisticated strategy, but it works. Ultimately, Trump resuscitates his political career, uses these indictments as the fuel for his second successful presidential campaign, and he gets reelected and the cases get thrown out.
5: Right, because as we would all learn during this period, the federal government cannot indict a sitting president, so these cases just fall away.
4: That's right. And all of a sudden, this big bet that Todd Blanche made a couple of years earlier is about to pay off.
5: We'll be right back.
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5: I'm Michael Barbaro. This is The Daily. My colleague, Glenn Thrush, recounts the unlikely story of how Blanche became Trump's legal enforcer. Glenn, talk us through exactly how this bet that Blanche had made to align himself with Trump at Trump's lowest point starts to pay off once Trump is back in the White House.
4: Well, Blanche wants a top job at DOJ. He wants the top job at DOJ. He doesn't get it. But instead, he gets the position of deputy attorney general, which is probably the most powerful position in Washington that people don't know about. He runs the day-to-day operations of the department, and he's particularly powerful because his boss is so weak. Pam Bondi is a second-choice attorney general. She's the former AG in Florida, and she's just not prepared for the job. And Blanche winds up having even more power than most deputy attorney generals have. First and foremost, it involves demoting, marginalizing, and flat-out firing career staff that they consider to have been part of the Jack Smith investigations and other things that flagged employees as being anti-Trump.
5: Right. They start to fire anyone who touched the classified documents investigation or the January 6th investigation. They start seeking out revenge inside the Department of Justice.
4: Yeah, the first 6 weeks of Blanche's tenure was just this torrent of stories that we wrote about teams being fired. The National Security Division, one of the most important parts of the department, was essentially dismantled. The Public Integrity Unit, which investigates public corruption, was the core of Jack Smith's team, was reduced from 30 to 2 staffers under Blanche's initial leadership. Blanche saw this as a nest of vipers. He imbibed the arguments that he made in court. So he completely reshaped the department and really isolated the attorney general and the politically appointed leadership from the rest of the building. So he creates this environment straight out of the box. And basically what his job quickly evolves into is fielding these demands from the White House and from MAGA folks outside of the building to go after Trump's enemies or people who have gone after Republicans in the past, or to protect people who they perceived as being persecuted by the Biden administration. And Blanche has to curate these things. And this is where things get really hairy. And Blanche occupies this middle role where he is, in the broad sense, committed both publicly and privately to executing Trump's desire to investigate these people, while at the same time putting on his hat as a prosecutor, deferring to his own experience and to some extent deferring to the career staff and determining what moves are legal, what moves are practical, and what can't be done. And very quickly, Blanche falls into a pattern of essentially acting as an advisor to Trump, of saying, you could try to do this legally, but your chances of succeeding in court are minimal. And the biggest example of this, the one that still looms large over the department, was the decision to prosecute Letitia James, the New York State Attorney General, and James Comey, the former FBI director, on various charges in Northern Virginia. Blanche advises the president and the president's staff that this is not a good idea. Blanche tells the president, look, you could do this. I'm not saying that it is outside of your authority to do, but that your chances of succeeding with the jury, grand jury in Virginia, are very low, and your chances of getting an actual conviction are practically zero.
5: Right, and he would know because he's a former criminal defense attorney. We should probably note there has in the past been a huge amount of independence and respect for the Department of Justice as a basically independent body within the executive branch.
4: Exactly. We've had powerful attorneys general, but this is an entirely different situation. So this view that Trump has of the Justice Department being an extension of his will and Blanche's essential acquiescence to that model are completely new in terms of the annals of the department. And Michael, we have not even talked about the Jeffrey Epstein files yet. But look, I think his big selling point to Republicans is some version of, I am the least bad option you could possibly have. As Deputy Attorney General and as Acting Attorney General for the past couple of months, forget my public statements, quietly behind the scenes, I'm working the phones, I'm keeping a lot of really bad things from happening.
5: Well, is there truth to that?
4: I think there is some element of truth to that. He's one of the most ambiguous, hard to pin down characters I've ever covered. Right. He seems different things at different times, I think, because he's a man who's very much in the middle here. He is, for instance, the guy who seems to have talked Donald Trump out of going after Jerome Powell, the former Fed chair, for these excessive renovations at the Fed headquarters. That would have put a major, major wedge between Trump and Senate Republicans who did not want to see that kind of destabilization.
5: Right. And ultimately, Trump drops that investigation, but he did start it.
4: Exactly. And inside the department, I think probably one of the most interesting dynamics has been Blanche's conflict with a character by the name of Ed Martin, who was inserted by the White House into the Justice Department to run this so-called anti-weaponization working group, which was created essentially to investigate all these grievances that MAGA and Trump had about the Biden administration. They were looking into prosecution of the J6ers, alleged anti-Christian and anti-Catholic bias, and a whole host of other issues. Martin is a guy who believes in naming and shaming people, but Blanche sidelined Ed Martin. So that, I think, is the biggest data point that Blanche has, in fact, exercised something of a moderating influence.
5: Fascinating.
4: And then, of course, there's the Anti-Weaponization Fund. Blanche has tried to play something of a moderating role on that one, too, right? He's attempted to walk it back a bit after the political backlash to kind of show Trump that this is not something that is ultimately going to work out for the administration. But then again, you get that contradiction. He could have refused to sign off on it in the first place.
5: Right.
4: A lot of stuff has gotten past him. And there's no question that the department has far less autonomy and independence than at any point in its history.
5: So where do things currently stand as Blanche makes the case to Senate Republicans that things could be worse?
4: Well, it's a tricky dynamic for Blanche. It only takes one Republican on the Senate Judiciary Committee to vote against Blanche to essentially kill the nomination by boxing it up in committee. And right now, there are a couple of committee members who have expressed some skepticism about Blanche. Right now, I would say the main Republican who could present a serious problem is John Cornyn from Texas, who was ousted in his primary and really has nothing left to lose.
17: Right, because Trump is the reason he got ousted. Trump turned against him because Cornyn was insufficiently enthusiastic in endorsing him in 2024.
4: And Cornyn is a guy with a center of gravity. He is a senator with a capital S, right? And he was very, very hostile to the notion of the creation of the anti-weaponization fund. But more to the point, there was a second deal signed by Blanche that would essentially grant immunity to Donald Trump and his family for tax investigations. And that appears to be a big sticking point for John Cornyn, who has refused to commit to supporting Blanche prior to the hearing. And he's refused to even say that he's leaning towards Blanche. That could prove to be a very big problem for Blanche if he can't resolve that issue.
17: Right, because that's something that Blanche has not backed down from. Unlike the weaponization fund, where Blanche concedes, this isn't going to happen, maybe it wasn't a good idea, he has never backed away from this IRS immunity deal.
4: That's right, because Trump really cares about this.
17: Mm-hmm.
4: And if he gets out of the committee, he still has to get confirmed by the larger Senate. And, you know, that'll happen a month, month and a half from now. Dynamics are shifting really, really fast. And there are a couple of other senators who could be no votes. Cassidy, another lame duck senator from Louisiana, has shown an inclination to buck the administration. And then you get Lisa Murkowski in Alaska, who is very independent and very critical of the Trump administration. She's also been noncommittal. So there's a lot of game here left to play. So under the general guidelines and the law, Blanche can remain pretty much indefinitely as acting attorney general until Donald Trump leaves office.
17: Hmm.
4: But that said, it is very important to Todd Blanche personally to get to the apex of this organization through a Senate confirmation.
17: Hmm. So the final payoff for Blanche is Senate confirmation and all the things he has to do to keep the president happy may make it very hard for him to get these Senate Republicans to give him that final payoff. That's the central tension of being the attorney general in Trump's second term.
4: You know, and that's the big paradox. What Blanche has had to do to get this nomination, to get Trump's support, might be the very thing that undermines his capacity to be confirmed. Because this is the Justice Department. Even after everything that has happened in the last year and a half, there is the expectation among senators, even Republicans who support Donald Trump, that this department provides a sense of legitimacy, is a bulwark for rule of law, and should not be undermined and degraded in the way that some of these Republicans believe that it already has been.
17: Well, Glenn, thank you very much.
4: Great talking to you.
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20: Israel is ramping up pressure on Hamas and expanding command of Gaza, with plans to control 70% of the enclave. It has revoked permissions from dozens of aid groups operating in Gaza. Now, the United Nations says aid is also being intercepted by Hamas. An update on the humanitarian crisis in Gaza next time on 1A.
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22: Overcast skies in Atlanta, 86 degrees as we approach 4 o'clock. 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I'm Jim Burris. 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
27: Trump has urged the Justice Department to investigate his political enemies.
26: For Wednesday, July 15th, it's All Things Considered from NPR News. I'm Scott Detrow.
27: And I'm Elsie Chang. Ahead, we'll hear more about the man shot and killed by an ICE officer in Maine.
28: The most important thing to him was his family, his daughter and his wife.
26: We'll take the long view on why the U.S. finds itself at war in the Middle East so frequently.
27: And we will talk bald maxing, the buzzy trend where men lean into their lack of hair and stop apologizing for it.
26: There is nothing wrong with that.
29: And there's that debate. Should they just shave it all or continue to rock the horseshoe? What should they do?
27: Plus, what the chairman of the Federal Reserve told Congress today.
26: That and more coming up after this newscast.
30: Live from NPR News, I'm Lakshmi Singh. Members of the U.S. Senate are weighing whether to advance the nominations of three of President Trump's nominees. Dr. Erica Schwartz to head up the Centers for Disease Control and Prevention, Jay Clayton to lead the nation's intelligence agencies, and Todd Blanch, the acting attorney general who's trying to turn his job as the interim leader of the Justice Department into a permanent one. As NPR's Carrie Johnson reports, Blanch previously helped defend President Trump in several high-profile criminal cases.
31: Few senators question Todd Blanch's qualifications to lead the Justice Department. He served as a prosecutor in New York for years. But it's his work as a personal defense lawyer for President Trump that worries Democrats. They say Blanch lacks independence and is carrying out vendettas against the president's foes. Senator John Kennedy, a Republican from Louisiana, asked Blanch whether he was Trump's friend. The nominee replied, "I'm his lawyer," before quickly adding, "I was his lawyer." Blanch famously said in April that he loves the president and working for him was, quote, "the honor of a lifetime." Carrie Johnson, NPR News, Washington.
30: Delegations from 65 countries are expected to be at the State Department tomorrow for a conference on the rise of political terrorism. NPR's Michelle Kellerman reports the Trump administration is focusing on left-wing groups.
32: Secretary of State Marco Rubio says that far-left political terrorism is on the rise in the Western Hemisphere, Europe, Asia, and beyond. And he calls this a blind spot for law enforcement. A State Department official tells reporters left-wing violence is rising to levels that haven't been seen since the 1970s. Rubio is bringing together experts from around the world for a one-day conference on this to better map the threat and come up with ways to counter it, though many in Europe have raised alarms about right-wing political violence that is not a focus of this conference. Michelle Kellerman, NPR News, the State Department.
30: Inflation at the wholesale level cooled last month. NPR's Scott Horsley reports on the latest data from the Labor Department.
33: Prices at the wholesale level in June were up 5.5% from a year ago. That's a smaller annual increase than the previous month. Wholesale prices actually dipped between May and June by 0.3%. Retail prices showed a similar decline last month, thanks in part to falling gasoline prices. Renewed tensions in the Strait of Hormuz, however, are once again pushing gas prices higher. AAA says the average

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1: Jerseys, especially when I look out of the crowd right now in the space that I'm at, but when during the DJ's portion before the game, when they're hyping the crowd up, they had everyone cheer for which side they were on. And the noise sounded about even in between England and Argentina. But I can say that the energy from the Argentines is much more so. They're chanting and singing and doing all the things that you would expect to see them in the stadium doing. They're doing it out here. They're bringing that energy out here into the park.
2: Nice. Awesome. Having a great time, I'm sure. I want to ask about traffic. What's traffic like around?
1: Traffic around is very, immediately around the park is very bizarre just because there is no traffic. They've blocked off a section of these streets simply so pedestrians can move around. When you get up to it, they have plenty of police officers and law enforcement directing traffic away from this area. So when I came down here about 2 p.m., it was a little bit slower getting into the downtown area from off the downtown connector. But once you got there, the flow of traffic was just like any other normal day. You just couldn't get into this particular area of downtown.
2: Things wrap up at 9 o'clock, as I understand, but as I mentioned, it is sold out. So if somebody hears this, they do want to participate, can they?
1: As people leave, they're trying to let people in. They're accommodating for what the oxygen space is here. I don't think it's very likely that you'll be able to get in if you wanted to participate in this kind of way. But there's lots of other things to do downtown. There are other places that people are gathering downtown, like the Underground.
2: WABE's Matthew Pearson at Centennial Olympic Park's FIFA Fan Festival. Again, rough assignment today. Thanks for coming on.
1: Thanks. Happy to be here. Thanks for having me, Jim.
3: This is All Things Considered from NPR News. I'm Elsa Chang in Culver City, California.
4: And I'm Scott Detrow in Washington. Acting Attorney Todd Blanche was on Capitol Hill today for his confirmation hearing to lead the Justice Department on a permanent basis. Blanche faced sharp questions about his track record in the department's leadership over the past 18 months. NPR Justice correspondent Ryan Lucas was watching and joins us now. Hey, Ryan.
5: Hi there.
4: High stakes hearing for Blanche. Republicans have a very slim majority in the Senate, which means his path to confirmation is pretty narrow. Mm-hmm. How did he try and make his case today?
5: Well, look, Democrats are united in their opposition to Blanche's nomination. They say he's weaponized the department to go after President Trump's perceived enemies. They criticize his handling of the Epstein files, the firing of apolitical career employees at the Justice Department. The list really goes on and on. But for better or worse, when it comes to this confirmation, Blanche knows he really only has to worry about keeping all of the Republican senators on board.
4: How did he go about doing that then?
5: Well, he defended his track record. He tried to talk up the department's efforts to combat violent crime, to go after drug cartels and gangs. He also talked about what the department has been doing to fight fraud. And on that front, he pointed to the new fraud division the department has stood up under this administration. Now, what was notable to me is that Blanche appeared a couple of times to subtly try to distance himself from some of the president's controversial actions. One example being the president's blanket pardons for January 6 rioters. Blanche told Senators, the president has the constitutional authority to grant those pardons, but Blanche also said that he himself did not celebrate them.
4: And that gets to the core question here, right? The question of whether Blanche and this Justice Department can be independent from this White House.
5: You're right. That absolutely is an overarching concern, certainly for Democrats about Blanche, in part because Blanche previously served as President Trump's personal defense attorney. And ironically, it was a question from a Republican, Louisiana's John Kennedy, that was perhaps most revealing on this issue. Let's listen.
6: Are you and President Trump friends?
7: I'm his lawyer, was his lawyer, and now I'm the deputy attorney general.
4: Interesting slip of the tongue there, perhaps.
5: Right. Yes. And Democrats certainly would argue that Blanche continues to act like President Trump's personal attorney, to put the president's interests first and the public interest second. And one thing that they point to is the Justice Department's agreement with Trump to end his lawsuit against the IRS over his leaked tax returns. That settlement, of course, included the creation of a $1.8 billion anti-weaponization fund. Blanche reiterated today that fund is dead. But it also includes a sweeping immunity agreement for Trump, his family, and businesses from audits of past tax returns. And that very much remains in place.
4: And

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1: Our time now, 4:44. Glad to have you with us for All Things Considered. I'm Jim Burris. The Chattahoochee Nature Center is turning 50 years old this summer. WABE's Marissa Mecki has more on the celebration of half a century of environmental education and wildlife rehabilitation.
2: For some visitors, the 50th anniversary celebration in late June was their very first time here at the Nature Center's 127-acre property on the river in Roswell. Luke Moman is a rising sophomore at Georgia Military College studying environmental science.
3: It's a lot more than I expected. The butterfly exhibit's really nice, and we're going to the beaver exhibit next. And it's just a lot more than I anticipated.
2: For others like Stas Samarin, the CNC is a regular spot for family outings to sit by the pond and hike the trails.
4: That's amazing local protected area, and you can see nature, and kids can learn about animals and flora and just learn about this beautiful world.
2: Lots of Atlantans come here as kids for school field trips or volunteer days, or as campers at Camp Kingfisher, which I worked at while I was in college. For others, it's a spot for guided hikes, canoeing date nights, or volunteer days at the Unity Garden, which donates fresh produce to local food banks. But while celebrating this milestone, old staff and volunteers recount the CNC was a lot scrappier decades ago. Dottie Etris was one of the Nature Center's first ever employees. She says when it started, nobody really knew what a nature center was.
5: You know, I tell the story about I used to get the calls about people mad because they thought we were working to start a nudist colony on the Chattahoochee River. So we had a lot of educating to do.
2: But over the years, that started to change as the Chattahoochee Nature Center became a hub for environmental education. Marcia Hammond worked at CNC from 1989 to 1999.
6: I could spread the word about something that I was intensely interested in and wanted to help people understand and maybe bring them a little more over to not killing every insect or things like that.
2: At first, the Nature Center was small and everyone had more than one job. She was a naturalist and worked in the wildlife clinic too. She worked alongside and celebrated the 50th anniversary with Lauren Galuzzo, who back then had just graduated from Georgia State University. Galuzzo says that job was a huge building block for her career. She next went to Zoo Atlanta for several years.
7: So it just catapulted me to that next level, and I will forever be grateful that for my time here at the Nature Center.
2: But after 50 years, the well-loved facilities here are in need of some updates. Helen Bros, communications manager with the Chattahoochee Nature Center, says they're working on a capital campaign now.
8: Part of our capital campaign was to give our existing facilities a facelift because we wanted to improve our guest and visitor experience when they come to Chattahoochee Nature Center.
2: Rose says they're refreshing old infrastructure like bathrooms and buildings and opening up the view from the entrance to the trails and ponds. She says it's so the spaces better serve the visitors and staff in getting outside and supporting all the programming that goes on here.
8: Our community has placed incredible trust in us as an environmental educator, as a space where people can come and enjoy nature. And we've seen that trust continue through generations. We've had people who came here as kids themselves or adults, and now their kids are coming here and their grandkids are coming here.
2: Bro says the goal headed forward isn't to be bigger or fancier, but for the next generation of Atlantans to explore and learn about the nature around us. And as they say in the Camp Kingfisher song, that I am of nature and she is of me. Marissa Mecki, WABE News.
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17: Student loan borrowers thought they had a deal for a repayment plan with the Biden administration. And then things changed.
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17: I'm Kai Rizdal. What to do when that happens? We will have that story for you. The numbers from Wall Street and the rest of the day's business news, of course.
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0: This is All Things Considered from NPR News. I'm Elsa Chang.
20: And I'm Scott Detrow. An entire industry is built around men hanging on to their hair. There's pills, there's foams, there's transplants, there's expensive treatments. And for a long time, the general assumption was that if a man noticed he was going bald, he would do everything he could to stop or to hide that fact. These days, that does not seem to be the case as much. Bald maxing, two X's, very important, is a growing trend online and in real life. An entire corner of the internet has grown around the idea of encouraging dudes to stop fighting their hairlines and just shave the rest off. Now, full disclosure, because you cannot see me on the radio, I have joined this trend in recent years, though I don't think we were calling it bald maxing just yet. Once I did, I wondered why I'd waited so long. Harry James knows that feeling well. He runs Bald Cafe, an online community that's helped thousands of men embrace going bald instead of hiding from it. Harry, welcome.
21: Thank you very much. Yeah, good to be here. Good to be here talking all things bald maxing.
20: I want to start. Have you seen this recent wave of AI pics of George Costanza from Seinfeld, bald with a beard?
21: I did. That was the first one, I think, wasn't it, that kicked off that trend?
20: Yeah.
21: And the internet took that and ran with it.
20: He looks good.
21: He does, yeah. Because that's a common thing, you know. There's a few key figures of guys who are kind of rocking the horseshoe, as they call it, you know, and there's that debate. Should they just shave it all or continue to rock the horseshoe? What should they do?
20: If you've got the horseshoe, is the answer ever, yes, you should keep the horseshoe?
21: It truly is up for debate. You know, you've got Thomas Tuchel right now in the England dugout, very much rocking the horseshoe. And I wonder if pure confidence in hair loss, maybe that is the end game. But I think shaving it is definitely a huge step in revealing your baldness right to the world, because the real issue, rather than the amount of physical hair you've got on your head, is, of course, the insecurity around it.
20: Mm-hmm. Very much so. I mean, how do you frame this conversation? You have had so much experience talking to people, talking about this. A lot of men come to the same point of, I don't like my hairline, but it feels scary to go bald. Maybe I think my head looks weird. All sorts of other questions. Mm. Like what to you is the next part of that conversation?
21: Yeah, no, it's probably the question I'm asked the most, right? Is like, is it time? And I always reply with a question, which is, you know, what is life like for you now with the current hair that you have? And when guys start to talk about the weight of needing to keep my balding hidden and disguised is starting to take away from like my enjoyment of things. I'm not going swimming. I just feel so tense. You know, the first thing I do when I walk into the office is go to the bathroom to check the mirror. All these things that I think people who aren't experiencing hair loss kind of overlook, or they don't understand kind of the weight that balding can weigh on a man.
20: Can I tell you what pushed me over?
21: Yeah, no, I really wanted to ask, what was your final straw?
20: I think I could have let it go for a while longer, but I noticed that several times in a row when I was getting haircuts, the barber was kind of doing a little bit of a comb over without me asking. And I was like, good God, absolutely not. And I think that was time to just to see what it would look like.
21: Yeah. Did it weigh on you at all? Like, were there times where you were like, I'm really not feeling good about this, other than the barbershop?
20: You mentioned swimming and I hadn't thought about it, but yes, like popping out of the pool, it did not feel good. And I would try to muss it right away, you know, or just kind of pictures from the back or from the top. And I was like, ooh, I don't like that.
21: Yeah. Yeah. And then those are the things, you know, little ways that it creeps in. And I think for you, the unintentional comb over was the sign of maybe it's time to kind of really get rid of this. But for some guys, you know, that is their sort of safety net, right? And that is the thing that almost keeps them trapped, right? They need that to feel kind of safe, to feel like they're keeping the balding hidden. And that's when things can get really ugly, you know, in a psychological sense.
20: Yeah. One thing I did want to ask how you think about as we talk about all of this is this is the case with every trend, right? Like people talk about a new trend, but it's not really new. And obviously people have been shaving their head for a long time. And I think a lot of black men in particular, this has been something that has been the standard move for a very long period of time. And there's nothing entirely new about embracing this. How do you think about that aspect of this as people talk and think about it more?
21: Yeah, I guess the difference now is there's obviously this narrative around the moment you shave your head where guys are like, nah, you know, I kind of gave up on the hair. You know, I gave up. But I think bald maxing is very much guys seeing it as a positive move. You know, it's like, I'm going to be the bald guy. I'm going to display my self-confidence and I'm going to max out. I'm going to max out all my other stats, you know, and be the bald maxed man.
20: I'm sure there's somebody listening who has been wearing a baseball cap all the time or fussing with their hair in the mirror as soon as they get to work. What is your advice to somebody who's not sure what to do next?
21: To put it as simply as I can, you need to take a step, no matter how small, outside of your current comfort zone. So more than likely, as the insecurity over your hair loss has increased, you've just shrank yourself more and more and more, you know, clinging to the hat, clinging to a certain style. You need to take a step in the opposite direction. And that can be a physical move with the hair or with taking the hat off before you enter a coffee shop or to take the bins out. Or you can cut the hair down. You don't need to do the full head shave. You know, maybe do something like a grade 3-0 on the sides. Just take a gradual step to confront that insecurity.
20: Yeah.
21: And another way you can do this is verbally. You know, like, honestly, you're probably afraid of judgment from people around you if you were to just show up as a bald man. Just have that conversation, because I think exposing it in that way verbally, you see the reaction from people. They're like, all right, whatever, like, that's cool. And you're like, oh, people aren't freaking out. Like, yeah. Maybe this is going to be okay, and it can just get that ball rolling for you.
20: Something I didn't fully realize, that decision to shave your hair off is the first of many decisions, and it actually took me a really long time to figure out what the right approach was. You know, fully shaved, leaving some stubble, complementing with a beard. It took a while before I actually felt fully comfortable, even though it was the right. I think the first step was the right one. What advice do you give to guys on trying to figure out those next steps and the degree that works for them?
21: For sure. Like, I've probably had every facial hair style under the sun. You don't need a massive beard. That's a common misconception. Play around with it. Honestly, like, have fun with it. Just because you're now shaving your head doesn't mean you abandon taking care of how you look and your appearance. You can very much still visit a barbershop. I like to treat myself once in a while to that shape up. And actually, that's a huge thing for guys to do. If you're feeling a little bit unsure, go and get it professionally done, because I think that act of like a bit of self-care, you know, a bit of self-love can really sort of help you still appreciate yourself, appreciate your look, and majorly up your confidence. Chances are you're going to need to experiment a bit before you're like, yeah, this is my look. But when you find it, roll with it, run with it. Be proud of it and ride off into the sunset, never worrying about balding ever again.
20: Harry James runs the Bald Cafe online community. Thank you so much. And know that right now I'm giving you the bald guy head nod.
21: The head nod. Thank you so much for having me. It's been a pleasure.
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1: 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Good afternoon. I'm Jim Burris. Currently in the city, we have overcast skies, 89 degrees, a 40% chance of showers and storms moving in into the evening hours.
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23: Around 6,000 of the innocent seafarers remain trapped in the Persian Gulf since the conflict started, and their situation is dire.
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20: And I'm Scott Detrow. President Trump's nominee to be director of the CDC faces the Senate for her confirmation hearing.
25: My first priority will be restoring trust in public health institutions through radical transparency and unwavering scientific integrity.
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26: We do have kids. We do have lives. We are real people. And yet again, it feels like Jeffrey has a way of constantly derailing your life.
20: And a little bit of history about the famous flight suit worn by Amelia Earhart.
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3: Live from NPR News in Washington, I'm Janine Herbst. Three confirmation hearings took place on Capitol Hill today. President Trump's nominee to be the director of the CDC, Dr. Erica Schwartz, struggled today to convince senators she'd stand up to Health Secretary Robert F. Kennedy Jr. Republican Senator Bill Cassidy questioned whether she'd be able to act independently from political appointees for the good of the people.
27: Will you have the ability and the firmness to stand up to that political meddling, to say, no, that's wrong and this is right?
25: Chairman, you have my assurances that I will continue to lead by my integrity. I will never compromise on the science. I will always, always have the public's health in mind.
3: Acting Attorney General Todd Blanche also confronted skeptical questions today over the creation of a fund to compensate allies of President Trump and the tax audit immunity deal for Trump and his family. Meanwhile, Trump's nominee to head the U.S. intelligence community is Jay Clayton, currently the U.S. attorney for the Southern District of New York. At his confirmation hearing today, Democrats repeatedly grilled him on the president's claim of fraud in the 2020 presidential election, as NPR's Greg Myrie reports.
28: Several Democratic senators asked Jay Clayton, the nominee for director of national intelligence, who won the 2020 election. Clayton said Joe Biden was certified as president, but didn't say outright that Biden won. The tone escalated as Georgia's John Ossoff pressed Clayton.
29: Who won the 2020 election?
30: I think I've answered the question. We can keep doing this.
29: Well, we're going to keep doing it because you're not being honest and forthright.
30: No, I'm not going to engage in the theater.
28: Republicans control the Intelligence Committee and can send Clayton's nomination to the full Senate without any Democratic support. A vote is expected next week. Greg Myrie, NPR News, Washington.
3: New York City Mayor Zoran Mamdani says he'll expand special education programs for preschoolers across the country's largest public school system. And Piers Janaki Mehta reports part of more than $67 million in new spending on special ed.
31: The new program is part of Mayor Mamdani's effort to address long-standing gaps in early childhood education. The move comes as the U.S. Department of Education works to dismantle itself and reshape special education oversight at the federal level. The city's public schools are in the process of hiring hundreds of staffers. Among other things, they would help speed up the delay families face in getting evaluations for their children. There's a focus on expanding services for students with autism in preschool, as the number of kids with that diagnosis continues to increase across the country. The program will launch this fall in 14 of the 32 community school districts in the city. Janaki Mehta, NPR News.
3: Wall Street higher by the closing bell, the Dow up 150. 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
1: Live from WABE News in Atlanta, I'm Jim Burris. President Donald Trump's pick to head the Atlanta-based CDC says she'll work to rebuild the public's trust in the nation's top public health agency, if confirmed. The nominee faced some tough questions at her confirmation hearing before a Senate subcommittee today.

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1: Trump administration than during the height of the COVID-19 pandemic. Brian Root is with Human Rights Watch.
2: The mortality rate has increased much faster than the actual detention level. There's a 140% increase January over January in the mortality rate. That is the deaths per 10,000 people detained.
1: Two men have died in ICE custody in Georgia since Trump's second term began. Emily Wu Pearson, WABE News.
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5: From NPR News, this is All Things Considered. I'm Elsa Chang in Culver City, California.
6: And I'm Scott Detrow in Washington. The situation in the Strait of Hormuz escalated yet again today. The U.S. reimposed its blockade on Iranian ports, and the U.N. is warning commercial ships not to risk the crossing. The strait is the main route out of the Persian Gulf, and with that passage now too dangerous, thousands of people on board commercial ships remain stranded, and an international effort to evacuate them is on hold. We're going to bring in now Arsenio Dominguez, the Secretary General of the United Nations International Maritime Organization. Thanks for joining us.
7: My pleasure.
6: Let me start this broadly. How do you even begin approaching your job when two countries are at war and the Strait of Hormuz is a bargaining chip and the central focus of that war?
7: It's one of the reasons why we exist. This is one of the main roles of the International Maritime Organization and, of course, my role in my duties to find all the solutions and looked into all the mechanisms that we can put in place in order to guarantee that shipping that represents and transports around 90% of global goods for the benefits of everyone can do it without being hampered, without challenges, and in a very sustainable, secure, and sound manner. That's why we're so invested in engaging not only with the countries in the region, but those particularly in the conflict, in resume the operations of shipping in the way that they were before the conflict started.
6: Have you ever dealt with anything at this level before? Is this totally unprecedented, or was there a playbook as this began on what you and your organization would do next?
7: Every now and then, we have to deal with some negative effects of geopolitics impacting shipping. What is happening in recent years is that it's been very continuous, and the way that we've been affected is pushing shipping to the limit. It started with the COVID pandemic. We continue to be the only mode of mass transportation that provided the necessary goods to the global population, mm-hmm. even though it was detrimental to many seafarers. We were then affected with the invasion of Russia into Ukraine and, of course, the situation in the Black Sea and the Sea of Azov, which, by the way, is not over yet. Then we move straight into the attack of the Houthis, two commercial vessels in the Red Sea, and now we are dealing with the situation in the Persian Gulf, in particular the Strait of Hormuz. So it's been a continuous negative effect on shipping when geopolitics are using it as collateral. Of course, the innocent seafarers, our main priority, have been affected throughout all this period, and shipping has also suffered.
6: Let me ask what your immediate priorities are in a moment like this. Is it to get the people stuck on ships out of the strait safely? Is it to work to have a long-term plan in place to keep shipping moving again? Is it to make sure the strait is demined? Like, what is your triage list each day?
7: There are several priorities. The first one is the evacuation of the

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3: Israel is ramping up pressure on Hamas and expanding command of Gaza, with plans to control 70% of the enclave. It has revoked permissions from dozens of aid groups operating in Gaza. Now, the United Nations says aid is also being intercepted by Hamas. An update on the humanitarian crisis in Gaza next time on 1A.
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6: Again and again, you seem to be favoring the interests of a president and the powerful. You've chosen Trump over truth.
7: President Trump's latest nominee for attorney general testifies on Capitol Hill to harsh criticism from Senate Democrats. More from today's hearing ahead. For Wednesday, July the 15th, 2026, it's All Things Considered from WABE and NPR. I'm Jim Burris. Argentina advances to the World Cup Championship after a late-game comeback against England at Atlanta's Mercedes-Benz Stadium. Final score 2-1. Was it a win for Atlanta? Depends on whom you ask. WABE's coverage continues. And then the U.S. still has the highest inflation among the G7 countries. So why is it so much worse here compared to everywhere else? That story tonight on Marketplace. It's all ahead in this, the 6 o'clock hour. First, this news.
8: Live from NPR News in Washington, I'm Janine Hurst. During his confirmation hearing today, Acting Attorney General Todd Blanche faced some tough questions, even from Republicans. Much of the scrutiny focused on a highly controversial fund that would have funneled taxpayer dollars to Trump allies who have been prosecuted for crimes. NPR's Jacqueline Diaz has more.
9: The nearly $1.8 billion anti-weaponization fund was created earlier this year. It was part of a settlement with Trump to end his lawsuit against the IRS over his leaked tax returns. The fund was killed after bipartisan pushback, but Blanche still faced a ton of questions on it during his hearing. Republican Senator John Cornyn pointed out that Trump has not agreed in writing to officially kill the fund and said the settlement is still technically an enforceable contract. Blanche confirmed that, but said no matter what, the fund is dead.
10: There's no fund, so the results of such litigation, whatever it would be, wouldn't be a revival of the fund.
9: But Cornyn said he is not convinced and that he's not sure he will vote to confirm Blanche. Jacqueline Diaz, NPR News.
8: Maine Governor Janet Mills called on Congress to dramatically reform immigration and customs enforcement after 25-year-old Johann Sebastian Duran Guerrero was shot by agents in the city of Biddeford this week. Maine Public's Michael Livingston has more.
11: In a letter sent to Maine's congressional delegation this week, Mills claimed Congress has failed to pass any substantial oversight of ICE despite numerous killings by agents. She suggested reforms such as banning ICE agents from covering their faces, requiring them to identify themselves, wear body cameras, and implement better training. If that doesn't happen, she wrote, the agency should be abolished.
12: We'd like to see more aggressive action on the part of the Congress to protect the lives of people across this country, not just in Biddeford, not just in Maine, but everywhere.
11: Several Democrats seeking to challenge Maine Senator Susan Collins for her seat say they'll work to abolish the agency if elected. Federal and state law enforcement are still investigating the shooting as of Wednesday. For NPR News, I'm Michael Livingston in Portland, Maine.
8: Inflation at the wholesale level cooled last month. NPR's Scott Horsley reports on the latest inflation data from the Labor Department.
13: Prices at the wholesale level in June were up 5.5% from a year ago. That's a smaller annual increase than the previous month. Wholesale prices actually dipped between May and June by 0.3%. Retail prices showed a similar decline last month, thanks in part to falling gasoline prices. Renewed tensions in the Strait of Hormuz, however, are once again pushing gas prices higher. AAA says the average price of regular gas rose 3 cents a gallon overnight, while diesel prices jumped by a nickel a gallon. Scott Horsley, NPR News, Washington.
8: Wall Street higher by the closing bell. The Dow up 150 points, Nasdaq up 162. 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
7: Live from WABE News in Atlanta, I'm Jim Burris. Following Argentina's 2-1 win over England at Atlanta Stadium this afternoon, the city closes its chapter on hosting part of the 2026 FIFA World Cup. Some say the immediate payoff wasn't as big as they'd expected. Other businesses say they definitely saw a bump in customers. Bruce Seaman says it's difficult to put an accurate number on the World Cup's local economic impact. The professor emeritus of economics at Georgia State says framing success by counting visitor dollars right now doesn't tell the whole story anyway.
14: It won't be so much with tourism. It'll be, I think, the ongoing trends toward recognizing Atlanta as a city very capable of hosting big events.
7: Seaman says building that successful reputation goes much further back than the World Cup. He says that effort kicked into high gear some 30 years ago.

0: police officer shot and killed a Colombian man in Maine. A picture is emerging of the victim, 25-year-old Joan Sebastian Duran Guerrero. Friends, family, community members say that he was a hardworking father who was dedicated to his wife and young child. Maine Public reporter Ari Snyder has been following this story and joins us now. Hi, Ari.
1: Hi, Elsa.
0: So tell us more about Duran Guerrero. Like, what have you been learning about him?
1: Yeah, so we're still learning about him, right? There's a lot we don't know, but we do know that he was not the person ICE was looking for to begin with. He had a wife and a 3-year-old daughter, lived in the city of Biddeford, which is a small city south of Portland. Mm-hmm. Friends tell me he worked primarily as a delivery driver for apps like Uber Eats. Isabel Paredes, who lives in Biddeford as well, says she got to know Duran Guerrero over the last year through some mutual friends. And she says that he was known as a hard worker and a family man.
2: The most important thing to him was his family, his daughter and his wife. That is what pushed him to keep going every single day.
1: And one local restaurant owner wrote on social media today that Duran Guerrero would frequently pick up orders at her business and that he was, quote, a kind, friendly, nice gentleman. We don't know his precise immigration status yet, but the Maine Immigrant Rights Coalition said in a written statement that he had legal work authorization and a social security number.
0: And what about his family right now? What are we hearing from them?
1: Yeah, so I haven't spoken directly with his family, but the Spanish language broadcaster Telemundo posted the audio of an interview with his father, Omar Duran, who says his son was a really loving person who left Colombia to try to give his family a future.
3: Realmente, mi hijo es un hijo maravilloso. Un hijo maravilloso. Y no sé por qué le hicieron eso. No sé por qué le hicieron eso.
1: He's saying, my son was a wonderful son, and I don't know why they did this to him. Duran Guerrero's wife has not spoken publicly, but she did make a post on social media yesterday. It was a photo of the two of them with their young daughter. The caption, in Spanish, she wrote in part, quote, I love you. I have no words for this pain.
0: God. What about city officials in Biddeford? What are they saying about all this so far?
1: Yeah, so Mayor Liam LaFountain talked to me about the city's deep immigrant roots. It was a mill town that attracted a lot of French, Canadian, and Irish immigrants in the early 1900s. And the more newer arrivals from Central Africa and Central America and elsewhere are just the latest in a long history of immigration.
4: And we're proud of that history. These are contributing neighbors. They're employees in our schools, at our hospital, working for the city, entrepreneurs on Main Street.
0: I mean, it is interesting, Ari, because when people think about Maine, demographically speaking, it is one of the whitest states in the country, right? But it sounds like Biddeford has a history of being a bit of a melting pot.
1: Yeah, absolutely. You know, interestingly enough, the Maine Historical Society says Biddeford was home to one of the earliest known mosques in the U.S., started in 1915 by Albanian textile workers who also came to work there in the mills. There's been an increase in ICE enforcement there, you know, recently for months, right? This isn't coming out of nowhere. One Angolan market owner downtown said his business has really struggled since a major ICE surge in January. Now he tells me today this shooting is only adding to the chilling effect. He said he himself and many others in the city are scared that what happened to Duran Guerrero could happen to them too.
0: That is Maine Public reporter Ari Snyder. Thank you, Ari.
1: Thank you.
5: Time now for My Unsung Hero, our series from the team at the Hidden Brain podcast. My Unsung Hero tells stories of people whose kindness left a lasting impression on someone else. Today's story comes from Solitaire Miles. Growing up, Miles noticed people often made assumptions about her based on her first name. They saw her as a free spirit, not the studious young woman she was. And usually this wasn't much of a problem. But one day, not long after graduating from high school, she suddenly lost her vision and struggled to speak. Her mother took her to the emergency room, and that is where the assumptions she had encountered for years about her name suddenly had real consequences.
6: When I arrived, the nursing staff assumed I was on drugs. I was not on drugs, but instead of listening to my mother tell them about my symptoms, they argued with my mother. And while they argued, I collapsed and went into a coma. I was unconscious for nearly 3 days. When I woke up in the ICU, the doctors finally admitted that I had suffered a real stroke. But even then, the staff neurologist insisted that it must have been something that I did to cause it. The neurologist ordered a toxicology screen, and it came back clean. And then, instead of apologizing, he accused me of being on birth control pills because birth control pills can, in some younger women, cause blood clots. I was sick, I was scared, I was confused, and I was being interrogated instead of getting treatment. And then my unsung hero arrived. Sister Maura Smith wasn't just any nun. She had been the principal of my Catholic high school, but I was only one student out of hundreds in my class. So when she walked into that ICU room, I was really surprised to see her there. Now, Sister Maura was a big woman. She had a deep, commanding voice and a very strong presence. She backed that doctor up against the hospital wall. And as I watched from my bed, she grabbed his white coat collar in her hands and made it really clear that her student wouldn't be abused under her watch. The doctor was speechless. He slumped back against the wall, and then he left the room very quickly. After that moment, the hospital staff suddenly remembered how to behave. I became a patient instead of a suspect. And then Sister Maura did something even more important. She stayed by my bedside while I drifted in and out of consciousness. She saved my life, and she taught me how to be a strong woman. I carry her lessons with me always.
5: 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She says she stayed in touch with Sister Maura until she died in 2015. 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
8: 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I'm Jim Burris. George Saunders' latest novel, rather, takes readers into a journey of the soul, with questions of free will and redemption at its core. Coming up tonight on Think, the author talks questions of good, evil, and the afterlife. 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
8: And checking in on your afternoon commute, starting in DeKalb County, I-20 westbound before Panola Road, a crash has the left two lanes blocked. On the flip side, I-20 eastbound at Wesley Chapel, a report of a crash. And 285 southbound before Memorial Drive. Watch out for a mishap. This has the middle lane blocked.
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8: For Wednesday, July the 15th, 2026, it's The Brief from WABE. I'm Jim Burris. President Donald Trump's pick to head the Atlanta-based CDC says she'll work to rebuild the public's trust in the nation's top public health agency if confirmed. The nominee faced some tough questions at her confirmation hearing before a Senate committee today. WABE's Jess Mador reports.
12: Dr. Erica Schwartz could become the first permanent CDC director in months. The agency has had a series of interim directors since last summer. Schwartz is touting her public health experience, including as the U.S. Coast Guard's chief medical officer.
13: As CDC director, my sacred responsibility is to provide the American people with public health guidance that is clear, honest, and evidence-based. I will never betray the science.
12: Schwartz is also vowing to stand up for approved vaccines. The Senate committee will next decide whether to advance Schwartz to the full Senate. Jess Mador, WABE News.
8: Georgia U.S. Senator John Ossoff and President Donald Trump's nominee to become the next director of national intelligence squared off today during Jay Clayton's hearing before the U.S. Senate Intelligence Committee. That included this exchange over the results of the 2020 presidential election.
14: Who won the 2020 election?
15: Like I said, I'm not going to get into that with you.
14: But you do have an obligation to be honest and forthright with the committee.
15: Is anything that I just said not honest or forthright?
14: Yes, you're not being honest or forthright. Who won the 2020 election?
15: I think I've answered
14: election?
15: The question. We can keep doing this.
14: Well, we're going to keep doing it because you're not being honest and forthright.
15: I'm not
14: going to
15: engage in the theater.
8: Clayton also did not directly answer Ossoff's questions about the actions of previous Director of National Intelligence, Tulsi Gabbard, when she was present at the January FBI raid of a Fulton County elections office. Following Argentina's win today at Atlanta Stadium, the city will close its chapter on hosting part of the 2026 FIFA World Cup. Some say the immediate payoff wasn't as big as they'd expected. Other businesses say they definitely saw a bump in customers. Bruce Seaman says it's difficult to put an accurate number on the World Cup's local economic impact. The professor emeritus of economics at Georgia State says framing success by counting visitor dollars right now doesn't tell the whole story anyway.
16: It won't be so much with tourism. It'll be, I think, the ongoing trends toward recognizing Atlanta as a city very capable of hosting big events.
8: Seaman says building that successful reputation goes much further back than the World Cup. He says that effort kicked into high gear some 30 years ago when Atlanta hosted the 96 Olympics. Well, as mentioned, Argentina has won the final FIFA match to be played here in Atlanta, capping off an 8-game run. Mayor Andre Dickens is taking lessons learned from the World Cup and looking ahead to the future. WABE's Raul Bally explains.
17: Overall, Dickens says the Cup has gone fantastic. He says the positive impression of the city goes beyond those who've come to downtown Atlanta.
18: Folks around the globe are watching us digitally, even if they didn't make it into Atlanta. They're like, that place is special. It looks fun. They're loving our stadium. They're loving our hospitality, and I'm excited by it.
17: So how does the city keep up that momentum?
18: Really showcase how great it went so that people are reminded that there's all these restaurants and activities they can do in Atlanta. And then I think we have to work harder with the Convention and Visitors Bureau and all of our folks to say, how do we get these conventioners to go stay in Atlanta one more day?
17: Some things will scale down. During the World Cup, there was a noticeably large presence of law enforcement around Atlanta. Dickens says the city was able to use FEMA funds to pay for officers' overtime.
18: We will not have that level of $50-plus million of extra money for law enforcement, but we continue to recruit and retain officers, and we are being strategic about where we place them in the future.
17: The next major sporting event to come to Atlanta is the Super Bowl in 2028. Raul Bally, WABE News.
8: Henry County in the Southeast Metro is expanding its local transportation access by launching the county's first fixed-route public transit service. WABE's Dormaya Vance reports.
19: This week, the Henry Connect Route 1 will see its first passengers. The bus provides rides with stops between McDonough and Stockbridge. Officials say the effort is being funded through a federal grant of $2 million a year for 3 years. Here's Talim Salters with Henry County's Transit Department.
20: This is an attempt to get people introduced to mass transit. 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
19: The new fixed bus route adds to the existing Henry Connect on-demand service and McDonough-based microtransit. Officials are encouraging residents to learn more while the service is free for the next 30 days. Dormaya Vance, WABE News.
2: The Chattahoochee Nature Center is turning 50 years old this summer. WABE's Marissa Mecki has more on the celebration of half a century of environmental education and wildlife rehabilitation.
21: For some visitors, the 50th anniversary celebration in late June was their very first time here at the Nature Center's 127-acre property on the river in Roswell. Luke Moman is a rising sophomore at Georgia Military College studying environmental science.
22: It's a lot more than I expected. The butterfly exhibit is really nice, and we're going to the beaver exhibit next. And it's just a lot more than I anticipated.
21: For others like Stas Samarin, the CNC is a regular spot for family outings to sit by the pond and hike the trails.
23: That's amazing local protected area, and you can see nature, and kids can learn about animals and flora and just learn about this beautiful world.
21: Lots of Atlantans come here as kids for school field trips or volunteer days, or as campers at Camp Kingfisher, which I worked at while I was in college. For others, it's a spot for guided hikes, canoeing date nights, or volunteer days at the Unity Garden, which donates fresh produce to local food banks. But while celebrating this milestone, old staff and volunteers recount the CNC was a lot scrappier decades ago. Dottie Etris was one of the Nature Center's first ever employees. She says when it started, nobody really knew what a nature center was.
24: You know, I tell the story about I used to get the calls about people mad because they thought we were working to start a nudist colony on the Chattahoochee River. So we had a lot of educating to do.
21: But over the years, that started to change as the Chattahoochee Nature Center became a hub for environmental education. Marcia Hammond worked at CNC from 1989 to 1999.
25: I could spread the word about something that I was intensely interested in and wanted to help people understand and maybe bring them a little more over to not killing every insect or things like that.
21: At first, the Nature Center was small and everyone had more than one job. She was a naturalist and worked in the wildlife clinic, too. She worked alongside and celebrated the 50th anniversary with Lauren Gluzzo, who back then had just graduated from Georgia State University. Gluzzo says that job was a huge building block for her career. She next went to Zoo Atlanta for several years.
26: So it just catapulted me to that next level, and I will forever be grateful that for my time here at the Nature Center.
21: But after 50 years, the well-loved facilities here are in need of some updates. Helen Bros, communications manager with the Chattahoochee Nature Center, says they're working on a capital campaign now.
27: Part of our capital campaign was to give our existing facilities a facelift because we wanted to improve our guest and visitor experience when they come to Chattahoochee Nature Center.
21: Bros says they're refreshing old infrastructure like bathrooms and buildings, and opening up the view from the entrance to the trails and ponds. She says it's so the spaces better serve the visitors and staff in getting outside and supporting all the programming that goes on here.
27: Our community has placed incredible trust in us as an environmental educator, as a space where people can come and enjoy nature, and we've seen that trust continue through generations. We've had people who came here as kids themselves, or adults, and now their kids are coming here and their grandkids are coming here.
21: Bro says the goal headed forward isn't to be bigger or fancier, but for the next generation of Atlantans to explore and learn about the nature around us. And as they say in the Camp Kingfisher song, that I am of nature and she is of me. Marissa Mecki, WABE News.
2: 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Melissa Fato is our editor. I'm Jim Burris, Amplifying Atlanta. 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
1: In Los Angeles, I'm Kai Rizdahl. It is Wednesday today. This one is the 15th of July. Good as it always is to have you along, everybody. It's helpful, I think, every now and then to step back and take stock, see where things stand. And where things stand in this economy right now, I should be clear, is that inflation has cooled just a bit. We saw the CPI yesterday, and it was a similar story today for wholesalers. Headline producer prices fell 0.3% in June, that is month to month, which is, you know, good for anybody who buys stuff. But step back a little bit more, and you'll notice that compared to other developed economies, U.S. inflation beats them all. Highest in the G7, that's Japan and France, the U.K., Canada, Italy, and Germany. Now, why? Here's Marketplace's Sabri Benishore.
3: Over in Germany, inflation is about 2.5%. In Japan, it's just 1.5%. And here in the good old U.S. of A., we are stuck with 3.5%. Why are we like this? One reason is that we did it to ourselves.
4: One force that is pushing inflation up here, of course, is the tariff situation, or has been.
3: Stephen Stanley is chief U.S. economist for Santander. But tariffs are kind of done, you know, like they happen. They're here. They're probably not going up much more, although who knows. So there's more going on that's making American inflation worse.
4: What it comes down to, I think, is that the U.S. economy is just much stronger. We're running hotter than many other countries.
3: Inflation usually is what you get when an economy is overheating in some way. And for the U.S., one fuel feeding the fire is AI. Stephen Juneau is a senior U.S. economist at B of A.
5: AI has driven a lot of CapEx.
3: CapEx, as in capital expenditure, as in tech companies have been spending a lot, an estimated $800 billion this year in the U.S.
5: That CapEx has also led to upward pressure on prices for certain consumer products. Think about your computers, right? You're paying more for RAM. Think about anything that has a GPU in it. There's upward pressure.
3: Also, AI has driven up the stock market, so people with stocks feel better about spending, and you just get more pressure on prices. Bottom line, we have got more inflation for the same reason we have got strong economic growth. So thanks, AI. But also, inflation sucks, and there's a big old catch here.
6: The growth is fairly concentrated.
3: Christopher Hodge is head economist at Natixis CIB.
6: Consumer durable goods purchases, residential construction, commercial construction, that's all lagging.
3: That could help control prices over the rest of the summer.
6: So if I look further at the horizon, it's hard for me to see what's going to accelerate inflation.
3: That is, of course, the hope. In New York, I'm Sabri Benishore for Marketplace.
1: All that AI spending, more on that in a second. Wall Street midweek traders are just keeping their heads down and buying. We will have the details when we do the numbers.

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4: Around 6,000 of the innocent seafarers remain trapped in the Persian Gulf since the conflict started, and their situation is dire.
5: The situation around the Strait of Hormuz is jeopardizing thousands of crew members on commercial ships.
6: For Wednesday, July 15th, it's All Things Considered from NPR News.
5: I'm Elsa Chang.
6: And I'm Scott Detrow. President Trump's nominee to be director of the CDC faces the Senate for her confirmation hearing.
7: My first priority will be restoring trust in public health institutions through radical transparency and unwavering scientific integrity.
5: Also, survivors of Jeffrey Epstein protest against the confirmation hearing of Acting Attorney General Todd Blanche.
8: We do have kids. We do have lives. We are real people. And yet again, it feels like Jeffrey has a way of constantly derailing your life.
6: And a little bit of history about the famous flight suit worn by Amelia Earhart.
5: Now news.
9: Live from NPR News in Washington, I'm Janine Herbst. Acting Attorney General Todd Blanche was on Capitol Hill for a Senate confirmation hearing to be permanent head of the Justice Department. It was a rocky hearing where he faced criticism by Republican Senator John Cornyn, who was defeated by a Trump-backed opponent in the Texas primary. Cornyn grilled Blanche about his role in creating a nearly $1.8 billion fund for purported victims of Justice Department persecution. Blanche needs all the Republican votes to get his nomination out of committee and on to the full Senate. NPR's Ryan Lucas has more.
10: Democrats are united in their opposition to Blanche's nomination. They say he's weaponized the department to go after President Trump's perceived enemies. They criticize his handling of the Epstein files, the firing of apolitical career employees at the Justice Department. The list really goes on and on. But for better or worse, when it comes to this confirmation, Blanche knows he really only has to worry about keeping all of the Republican senators on board.
9: NPR's Ryan Lucas reporting. Delegations from 65 countries are expected to be at the State Department tomorrow for a conference on the rise of political terrorism. NPR's Michelle Kellerman reports the Trump administration is focusing on left-wing groups.
11: Secretary of State Marco Rubio says that far-left political terrorism is on the rise in the Western Hemisphere, Europe, Asia, and beyond. And he calls this a blind spot for law enforcement. A State Department official tells reporters left-wing violence is rising to levels that haven't been seen since the 1970s. Rubio is bringing together experts from around the world for a one-day conference on this to better map the threat and come up with ways to counter it, though many in Europe have raised alarms about right-wing political violence that is not a focus of this conference. Michelle Kellerman, NPR News, the State Department.
9: The final is set in men's World Cup soccer. Argentina will face Spain in the final on Sunday. Argentina beat England today 2-1 in the semifinal. This after fans were treated to another nail-biter victory in the knockout round. Reporter Natalie Alcoba has more from Buenos Aires.
12: This is the sound of victory in Buenos Aires after a stunning come-from-behind win for Argentina's national football team in a semifinal match with England at the World Cup. It's one of soccer's most storied rivalries between two countries that have battled on and off the pitch. They fought a war in 1982 over the Falkland Islands, and in 1986, Diego Maradona scored the iconic Hand of God goal.
0: This time, the magic came from Lionel Messi, who set up the winning header from Lautaro Martinez in the waning minutes of the game. It means Argentina will face Spain in the final on Sunday in New Jersey. I'm Natalie Alcoba in Buenos Aires for NPR News.
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13: Live from WABE News in Atlanta, I'm Jim Burris. President Donald Trump's pick to head the Atlanta-based CDC says she will work to rebuild the public's trust in the nation's top public health agency, if confirmed. The nominee faced some tough questions at her confirmation hearing before a Senate committee today. WABE's Jess Mador reports.
14: Dr. Erica Schwartz could become the first permanent CDC director in months. The agency has had a series of interim directors since last summer. Schwartz is touting her public health experience, including as the U.S. Coast Guard's chief medical officer.
15: As CDC director, my sacred responsibility is to provide the American people with public health guidance that is clear, honest, and evidence-based. I will never betray the science.
14: Schwartz is also vowing to stand up for approved vaccines. The Senate committee will next decide whether to advance Schwartz to the full Senate. Jess Mador, WABE News.
13: Meanwhile, Georgia U.S. Senator John Ossoff and President Donald Trump's nominee to become the next director of national intelligence also squared off today during Jay Clayton's hearing before the U.S. Senate Intelligence Committee. That included this exchange over the results of the 2020 presidential election.
16: Who won the 2020 election?
17: Like I said, I'm not going to get into that with you.
16: But you do have an obligation to be honest and forthright.

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1: It's 7:18, the time on this Wednesday evening. It's good to have you along for All Things Considered on WABE 90.1. I'm Jim Burris, and still to come, Dr. Erica Swartz, Trump's nominee for CDC director, faces the Senate Health Committee for her confirmation hearing. If confirmed, as she's expected to be, she will be the lead of an agency in disarray. Ping Wong has that story still ahead as All Things Considered continues.
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1: And taking a look at traffic around the metro, starting in Gwinnett County, 85 northbound at Beaver Run Road. Watch out for a crash. Also, a mishap reported in Brookhaven, 85 northbound at Claremont Road. That's got the right shoulder blocked. And a reminder that on the downtown connector southbound, the off-ramp to Williams Street, including the HOV off-ramp, that's closed due to FIFA World Cup activities till about 12:30, just after midnight.

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1: And this is All Things Considered on WABE 90.1. I'm Jim Burris. In 3 minutes, we'll get an update to Atlanta and regional news from the WABE newsroom. And later, Beep Baseball uses sound to guide visually impaired players to hit the ball and run the bases.
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0: Live from NPR News in Culver City, California, I'm Dwayne Brown. Acting Attorney General Todd Blanche was on Capitol Hill today for a high-stakes confirmation hearing. The Senate Judiciary Committee is considering whether to give President Trump's former personal attorney the job permanently. Democrats pressed Blanche over the Justice Department's handling of the Jeffrey Epstein files, as well as his investigations into Trump's political opponents. Here's Senator Cory Booker.
1: Again and again, you seem to be favoring the interests of a president and the powerful. You've chosen Trump over truth. You've chosen corporations over the Constitution. And you failed to meet the test. I'll say this in closing. This is why your nomination should fail. The Attorney General's client is not the president. It's the American people.
0: Blanche's confirmation could hinge on a small number of Republicans who have not yet committed to supporting him. New York City's mayor says he will expand special education programs for preschoolers across the nation's largest public school system. NPR's Janaki Mehta reports New York is spending more than $67 million on special ed.
2: The new program is part of Mayor Mamdani's effort to address long-standing gaps in early childhood education. The move comes as the U.S. Department of Education works to dismantle itself and reshape special education oversight at the federal level. The city's public schools are in the process of hiring hundreds of staffers. Among other things, they would help speed up the delay families face in getting evaluations for their children. There's a focus on expanding services for students with autism in preschool, as the number of kids with that diagnosis continues to increase across the country. The program will launch this fall in 14 of the 32 community school districts in the city. Janaki Mehta, NPR News.
0: Stocks finished higher on Wall Street today. 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
3: Live from WABE News in Atlanta, I'm Jim Burris. Following Argentina's 2-1 win over England in Atlanta this afternoon, the city closes its chapter on hosting part of the 2026 FIFA World Cup. Some say the immediate payoff wasn't as big as they'd expected. Other businesses say they definitely saw a bump in customers. Bruce Seaman says it's difficult to put an accurate number on the World Cup's local economic impact. The professor emeritus of economics at Georgia State says framing success by counting visitor dollars right now doesn't tell the whole story anyway.
4: It won't be so much with tourism. It'll be, I think, the ongoing trends toward recognizing Atlanta as a city very capable of hosting big events.
3: Seaman says building that successful reputation goes much further back than the World Cup. He says that effort kicked into high gear some 30 years ago when Atlanta hosted the 96 Olympics. A gastrointestinal disease continues its rapid spread across 34 states, including Georgia. That's according to the Atlanta-based CDC. WABE's Melissa Fato has more.
5: The CDC reports fewer than 30 cases of cyclosporiasis in Georgia as of this week. However,
6: we want to be clear, the true number of infections is almost certainly higher than was reflected in these numbers because many people with mild illness recover without seeking medical care and are never tested.
5: That's Gwen Biggerstaff, deputy director of the CDC's Division of Foodborne, Waterborne, and Environmental Diseases. The parasitic infection spreads when someone eats or drinks fecal-contaminated fresh food or water.
6: This illness does not spread directly from person to person. The source of this outbreak is what we eat or drink, not casual contact with someone who's sick.
5: The CDC has yet to identify the food source causing this illness. It expects this seasonal infection to continue to spread at least through the end of August. Diarrhea is the most common symptom. Someone who becomes severely dehydrated might need to go to the hospital. Georgia's Department of Public Health says it hasn't found any outbreak clusters here yet, but it's advising people to take precautions, like washing your hands and produce thoroughly before preparing a meal. And the CDC says cooked fruits and veggies carry less risk because heat kills the parasite. Melissa Fato, WABE News.
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8: This is All Things Considered from NPR News. I'm Elsa Chang in Culver City, California.
9: And I'm Scott Detrow in Washington. The Centers for Disease Control and Prevention faced workforce cuts and multiple outbreaks during President Trump's second term. And for most of that time, it has cycled through a series of temporary leaders. Now it's one step closer to having a permanent director. President Trump's nominee faced the Senate Health, Education, Labor, and Pensions Committee in her confirmation hearing today. And Pierce Ping Wong was watching and is here to tell us more. Hey there.
10: Hey, Scott.
9: Remind us who the nominee is.
10: So her name is Erica Schwartz, and she has an impressive resume. She's a retired Rear Admiral in the U.S. Public Health Service, former Deputy Surgeon General in the first Trump administration, and also former Chief Medical Officer in the Coast Guard. And this was Schwartz's first public appearance since she was nominated for the role in April.
11: As CDC Director, my sacred responsibility is to provide the American people with public health guidance that is clear, honest, and evidence-based. I will never betray the science.
10: Now, she's considered a mainstream candidate for the role, is generally supportive of vaccines, and she had good rapport with both Republicans and Democrats on the health committee. Senators of all stripes said she was well qualified, but she did get some tough questions on how she'd steer the agency in these tough political times.
9: It is worth reminding everyone, the last confirmed director did not last that long, right?
10: That's right, Scott. So her name was Susan Menares, and she served just 29 days last August before she was fired by Health Secretary Robert F. Kennedy Jr. for standing up to him. She said it was for refusing to rubber stamp his directives on vaccines. Now, in today's hearings, senators asked Schwartz how she would stand up to Kennedy if they disagree. Here's an exchange with Senator Bill Cassidy, Republican from Louisiana, who chairs the committee.
12: Will you have the ability to say no to junk science and to say yes to that which has been firmly established and to stick up for what is actually right and true as opposed to that which is superstition and prejudice?
11: Chairman, I've always stood up for what is right and what is true, and I believe that I will continue to do that.
10: Now, Schwartz was in a difficult position. She had to toe the line between praising President Trump and Kennedy, who put her up for this role, while also assuring the committee that she would act independently. A few times, she responded by saying the president or secretary would never ask her to implement an unscientific policy or to not follow the law, despite what happened with the last director. And the senators weren't fully buying it. Public health veterans weren't either. I heard from some after who said that they had wanted to hear more direct answers and a stronger stand against political interference.
9: What are just some of the challenges that the CDC has faced during this stretch?
10: So former CDC staff tell me that the cuts to funding and the political pressures from the Trump administration have really damaged the agency's ability to operate and its reputation. In her hearing today, Dr. Schwartz said that her top priority would be restoring trust. She talked about trust with the public, being humble, not arrogant or paternalistic. She said she wanted to be the CDC director for all Americans and not just the ones that believe in vaccines. And Schwartz also talked about rebuilding trust within the agency, between staff and the political leadership there. She pledged more transparency inside and outside the agency and said that she would work to restore confidence, strengthen scientific integrity, and focus on the CDC's mission to protect the health and safety of the American people. But when she was pressed for details, she was light on the plans for how she would accomplish it.
9: And Pierce Ping Wong, thanks so much for your reporting.
10: You're welcome.
8: Hardliners in Iran turned out in full force at the funeral of Ayatollah Ali Khamenei earlier this month. Many called for revenge, angry at the Iranian government for entering ceasefire talks with the U.S. Now, those talks have since broken down, and there is debate about how much clout these hardliners carry. But as NPR's Hadil Al-Shalchi reports, they are useful to the current regime.
13: In a video posted online, the Iranian Foreign Minister Abbas Araghchi, who had been leading ceasefire talks with the U.S., is jostled in a mob of people all dressed in black. Death to the compromiser! Death to the compromiser! They shout at him. They're mourners at the funeral of Ayatollah Ali Khamenei, who was killed in U.S.-Israeli airstrikes on the first day of the war. Some carry signs reading "Kill Trump" and wave red flags that symbolize their calls. The cry goes, "Revenge, revenge." These ultra-hardliners want the Iranian regime to continue fighting the United States. They were shaming Araghchi for engaging in ceasefire talks. In another video, mourners gather around hardline politician Saeed Jalili, who has been vehemently anti-U.S. Jalili, you are our only hope, one woman shouts at him. Another clip shows Hossein Shariat Madori, an ultra-conservative author, proposing a condition to any ceasefire. One of our demands is the arrest of President Trump, he says. Ali Vaez is the Iran Project Director at International Crisis Group. He says many of these people became further radicalized after the U.S.-Israeli war with Iran started. And while some of their rhetoric is anti-regime, current Iranian leaders need them to survive.
14: These are the people who are willing to come to the streets and fight with any internal opponents to ensure the regime's survival. At the same time, they are also creating a very toxic environment internally for diplomacy.
13: In June, the U.S. and Iran had signed a memorandum of understanding that would have limited Iran's nuclear program in return for sanctions relief and talks to end the war permanently. But the fragile deal quickly unraveled after the U.S. and Iran began trading strikes in July and Trump declared the ceasefire over. Vaez says the preliminary agreement would have also been bad for some of those who gain financially from keeping Iran at war.
14: There have been an entire class often associated and affiliated with the Revolutionary Guards who've been enriched through creating channels for circumventing U.S. sanctions. So they manage the black market and they don't want economic reopening of the country.
13: Under the agreement, Iran would have been allowed to sell oil on the international market, making black market transactions less lucrative.
14: If you imagine the commission that these people would get from those transactions, all of that could have evaporated if this MOU would have been fully implemented.
13: But Vaez says that while hardliners are pivotal to keeping the current Iranian regime alive, they don't call the shots. He says Iran is ruled by a group of decision makers who are connected to the powerful Islamic Revolutionary Guard, which doesn't include many of these hardliners. Those decision makers had the same strategic objectives: give Iran an economic reprieve and regroup for future conflicts.
14: Yes, there are lots of debates and differences, but that doesn't really affect the policymakers because they hold the power and there's no one really outside of that realm who can challenge them.
13: While hardliners may not move the needle of diplomacy, they are loud and the regime tolerates and fuels their message. In a rare address last week by the son of Ayatollah Ali Khamenei and current Iranian leader, Ayatollah Mojtaba Khamenei called for revenge. A news anchor read his statement on Iranian state TV. We pledge to take revenge for your pure blood and all the martyrs of these two wars, he said. This revenge is the will of our nation and must be carried out without fail, he said. Hadil Alshalchi, NPR News, Istanbul.
8: In a lot of sports, you're taught to keep your eye on the ball. But this next story is about a sport where players keep their ear on the ball. It's called beep baseball, and blind athletes rely on sound to play. The East Louisville Lions Club recently hosted the Indianapolis Thunder, an adult beep baseball team, and Louisville Public Media's Emily Chen Newton was there.
15: In beep baseball, the ball beeps, the bases buzz, and the pitcher and the batter are on the same team.
16: Here we go.
15: Jared Woodard, pitcher and coach of the Indy Thunder beep baseball team, guides the batter with his voice. Ball set, ready, pitch.
16: All set, ready, pitch. Hey, there you go. There you go. So good swing, but did you notice the ball went past you before you swung? Yeah, you want to swing a little earlier, all right? Here we go.
15: The pitcher, who's sighted, actually wants the batter to hit the ball. So Woodard pays close attention to their swing and tries to match it with his underhand pitch.
16: All right, here we go. Me and you. All set. Ready. Pitch. Go. Chase the base.
15: Once the batter hits the ball, they run to a base, a shoulder-high foam pillar with a buzzer inside. Hit or tackle the base, and you're safe. It's up to the fielders to catch the ball before the player makes it to the base by listening to the beeping ball in the air. Two spotters who are sighted help by calling out a single number corresponding to part of the field. Woodard says spotters use different inflections, almost singing, to indicate how the ball is traveling.
17: Two is like hard hit, it's coming fast, or two. Some people that's for like short drawn out where you know to go in.
15: Woodard grew up learning the game from his father, who's blind. He says beatball requires players with and without vision to work together.
17: You're a part of it. You're not providing visual guidance after a play, and there's just blind or visually impaired players playing. You're all playing together on the same team.
15: And they help each other off the field as well. Woodard taught one of his players, Joel Talby, how to use the familiar white cane when Talby first started losing his sight.
18: He gave me some of my independence back, you know. I've truly met the best people in life, I believe, through beatball.
15: Talby's been playing beatball for 5 years now. But he still says, as a person with vision loss, nothing quite compares to the feeling of running freely to a base 100 feet away. But he stops himself. There is something better.
18: My 2-year-old saw me up at the plate, and I hit the ball and made it to third base safely. And he ran up to me saying, "Congrats, Dad. I'm so proud of you." That really did it for me. I don't think I'll have any better moment this year than that right there.
15: As the guys pack up their gear, they look forward to the 50th Beat Baseball World Series, taking place next month in Illinois. For NPR News, I'm Emily Chen-Newton in Louisville, Kentucky.

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1: Want the next closer look? It's not an independent, but rather operates further to the left within the Democratic Party, Democratic Socialists. And they've been experiencing some wins in terms of candidates on the local and state level throughout the nation. Are they gaining momentum here in Georgia? Plus, the plight of underfunded nonprofits and how a local initiative is trying to help. Tonight at 8.
2: For Wednesday, July the 15th, 2026, it's The Brief from WABE. I'm Jim Burris. President Donald Trump's pick to head the Atlanta-based CDC says she'll work to rebuild the public's trust in the nation's top public health agency if confirmed. The nominee faced some tough questions at her confirmation hearing before a Senate committee today. WABE's Jess Mador reports.
3: Dr. Erica Schwartz could become the first permanent CDC director in months. The agency has had a series of interim directors since last summer. Schwartz is touting her public health experience, including as the U.S. Coast Guard's chief medical officer.
4: As CDC director, my sacred responsibility is to provide the American people with public health guidance that is clear, honest, and evidence-based. I will never betray the science.
3: Schwartz is also vowing to stand up for approved vaccines. The Senate committee will next decide whether to advance Schwartz to the full Senate. Jess Mador, WABE News.
2: Georgia U.S. Senator John Ossoff and President Donald Trump's nominee to become the next director of national intelligence squared off today during Jay Clayton's hearing before the U.S. Senate Intelligence Committee. That included this exchange over the results of the 2020 presidential election.
5: Who won the 2020 election?
6: Like I said, I'm not going to get into that with you.
5: But you do have an obligation to be honest and forthright with the committee.
6: Is anything that I just said not honest or forthright?
5: Yes, you're not being honest or forthright. Who won the 2020 election?
6: I think I've answered the question. We can keep doing this.
5: Well, we're going to keep doing it because you're not being honest and forthright.
6: I'm not going to engage in the theater.
2: Clayton also did not directly answer Ossoff's questions about the actions of previous Director of National Intelligence, Tulsi Gabbard, when she was present at the January FBI raid of a Fulton County elections office. Following Argentina's win today at Atlanta Stadium, the city will close its chapter on hosting part of the 2026 FIFA World Cup. Some say the immediate payoff wasn't as big as they'd expected. Other businesses say they definitely saw a bump in customers. Bruce Seaman says it's difficult to put an accurate number on the World Cup's local economic impact. The professor emeritus of economics at Georgia State says framing success by counting visitor dollars right now doesn't tell the whole story anyway.
7: It won't be so much with tourism. It'll be, I think, the ongoing trends toward recognizing Atlanta as a city very capable of hosting big events.
2: Seaman says building that successful reputation goes much further back than the World Cup. He says that effort kicked into high gear some 30 years ago when Atlanta hosted the 96 Olympics. Well, as mentioned, Argentina has won the final FIFA match to be played here in Atlanta, capping off an 8-game run. Mayor Andre Dickens is taking lessons learned from the World Cup and looking ahead to the future. WABE's Raul Bally explains.
8: Overall, Dickens says the Cup has gone fantastic. He says the positive impression of the city goes beyond those who've come to downtown Atlanta.
9: Folks around the globe are watching us digitally, even if they didn't make it into Atlanta. They're like, that place is special. It looks fun. They're loving our stadium. They're loving our hospitality, and I'm excited by it.
8: So how does the city keep up that momentum?
9: Really showcase how great it went so that people are reminded that there's all these restaurants and activities they can do in Atlanta. And then I think we have to work harder with the Convention and Visitors Bureau and all of our folks to say, how do we get these conventioners to go stay in Atlanta one more day?
8: Some things will scale down. During the World Cup, there was a noticeably large presence of law enforcement around Atlanta. Dickens says the city was able to use FEMA funds to pay for officers' overtime.
9: We will not have that level of $50-plus million of extra money for law enforcement, but we continue to recruit and retain officers, and we are being strategic about where we place them in the future.
8: The next major sporting event to come to Atlanta is the Super Bowl in 2028. Raul Bally, WABE News.
2: Henry County in the Southeast Metro is expanding its local transportation access by launching the county's first fixed-route public transit service. WABE's Dormaya Vance reports.
10: This week, the Henry Connect Route 1 will see its first passengers. The bus provides rides with stops between McDonough and Stockbridge. Officials say the effort is being funded through a federal grant of $2 million a year for 3 years. Here's Talim Salters with Henry County's Transit Department.
11: This is an attempt to get people introduced to mass transit. 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But this is also for those who don't have the means to get around by way of car or Uber, which sometimes cannot be affordable.
10: The new fixed bus route adds to the existing Henry Connect On Demand service and McDonough-based microtransit. Officials are encouraging residents to learn more while the service is free for the next 30 days. Dormaya Vance, WABE News.
2: The Chattahoochee Nature Center is turning 50 years old this summer. WABE's Marissa Mecki has more on the celebration of half a century of environmental education and wildlife rehabilitation.
12: For some visitors, the 50th anniversary celebration in late June was their very first time here at the Nature Center's 127-acre property on the river in Roswell. Luke Moman is a rising sophomore at Georgia Military College studying environmental science.
13: It's a lot more than I expected. The butterfly exhibit's really nice, and we go into the beaver exhibit next. And it's just, yeah, it's just a lot more than I anticipated.
12: For others like Stas Samarin, the CNC is a regular spot for family outings to sit by the pond and hike the trails.
14: That's amazing local protected area, and you can see nature, and kids can learn about animals and flora and just learn about this beautiful world.
12: Lots of Atlantans come here as kids for school field trips or volunteer days, or as campers at Camp Kingfisher, which I worked at while I was in college. For others, it's a spot for guided hikes, canoeing date nights, or volunteer days at the Unity Garden, which donates fresh produce to local food banks. But while celebrating this milestone, old staff and volunteers recount the CNC was a lot scrappier decades ago. Dottie Etris was one of the Nature Center's first ever employees. She says when it started, nobody really knew what a nature center was.
15: You know, I tell the story about I used to get the calls about people mad because they thought we were working to start a nudist colony on the Chattahoochee River. So we had a lot of educating to do.
12: But over the years, that started to change as the Chattahoochee Nature Center became a hub for environmental education. Marcia Hammond worked at CNC from 1989 to 1999.
16: I could spread the word about something that I was intensely interested in and wanted to help people understand and maybe bring them a little more over to not killing every insect or things like that.
12: At first, the Nature Center was small and everyone had more than one job. She was a naturalist and worked in the wildlife clinic, too. She worked alongside and celebrated the 50th anniversary with Lauren Galuzzo, who back then had just graduated from Georgia State University. Galuzzo says that job was a huge building block for her career. She next went to Zoo Atlanta for several years.
17: So it just catapulted me to that next level, and I will forever be grateful that for my time here at the Nature Center.
12: But after 50 years, the well-loved facilities here are in need of some updates. Helen Bros, communications manager with the Chattahoochee Nature Center, says they're working on a capital campaign now.
18: Part of our capital campaign was to give our existing facilities a facelift because we wanted to improve our guest and visitor experience when they come to Chattahoochee Nature Center.
12: Rose says they're refreshing old infrastructure like bathrooms and buildings and opening up the view from the entrance to the trails and ponds. She says it's so the spaces better serve the visitors and staff in getting outside and supporting all the programming that goes on here.
18: Our community has placed incredible trust in us as an environmental educator, as a space where people can come and enjoy nature. And we've seen that trust continue through generations. We've had people who came here as kids themselves or adults, and now their kids are coming here and their grandkids are coming here.
12: Bro says the goal headed forward isn't to be bigger or fancier. but for the next generation of Atlantans to explore and learn about the nature around us. And as they say in the Camp Kingfisher song, that I am of nature and she is of me. Marissa Mecki, WABE News.
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1: From WABE in Atlanta, this is Closer Look for Wednesday, July 15th. I'm Rose Scott. Since last November, there have been a string of wins for Democratic Socialists of America candidates.
2: New York, tonight you have delivered a mandate for change. A mandate for a new kind of politics.
1: In this hour, we'll talk about what this shift means for voters, the political system, and whether more DSA candidates could find success here in Georgia. 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And there are unique challenges for smaller nonprofits. We'll discuss the plight of underfunded nonprofits and how a local initiative is looking to help. Just ahead, but first, this news.
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